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0: 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We are located in the basement of St. John's Church at 23 Water Street North.
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Aight, aight, aight. What up, y'all? This is your boy, Mop Head, and you are tuned in to the Horizon Broadening Hour, pre-recorded here on CKMS 102.7. You should be hearing this at 10 p.m. on the dot on Sunday, May 17, 2026. I'm recording this just a few hours earlier. I hope you're all doing well, having yourselves a good weekend, and are ready to move into the new week of your horizons as broadened as possible. As always, I have been adding new music submissions to our LibreTime system. That means programmers here at CKMS get to see they want to diversify their programming with some new material. That means those of you in the general public get to broaden your horizons with new music, and that means even the algorithms that keep track of us for all sorts of tracking data purposes, their horizons are going to be broadened as well. We are going to begin with the usual half hour of new age, jazz, ambient, world, classical, everything in that realm. We're going to kick things off with a returning act. Mark Fenster is back with a new single called Cascades Part 1, Glacial River Flow. Let's get into it. I'll see y'all in a half hour.

All right, y'all. So in this first just under half an hour, after you heard from Mark Fenster, you also heard from returning act Christina Turin, who is collaborating with Peter Sprague here on this new single, Velveteen Green. Then after that, Doug Wyatt with the new single, On the Up, moving in jazz direction. After that, Philip Golub with Mutiny Meeting from the new project, Partisan Ship. Then Brooklyn Funk Essentials came in with a bit of funk here with Bust the Bus Stop from the new project Black Butterfly. And then what you just heard a moment ago, Blue Shadow by the Uproot Group from the new album Vampires. You've been hearing Uproot Group here on the station for a couple of weeks now. They have released their album. So there we go. All right, we are going to move on to a pop direction, maybe with a bit of electronic, maybe with a bit of blues. I've been neglecting blues a little bit. I think we got to make that right. But I might also do that in the folk and country half hour. We'll figure it out. We're going to kick things off with returning act Paulina Morgan. Brand new single, 1 a.m. in Mexico City. Let's get into it. I'll see y'all in a half hour.

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Thank you. Ladies and gentlemen, we'd like to invite back out to the stage Mr. Steve Mariner.

All right, y'all. So in this half hour, after you heard from Paulina Morgan, you then heard from Burgundy with the new single Marathon. After that, La Mousse, M-O-U-S-S-E, with La Lune from the new album Cants, C-A-N-T-S, for those of you searching on your search engines or whatnot. There we go. Then Pepe, P-E-P-I, with the brand new double single Skin. After that, Eric Reinhardt returned to the show with the new single Keep It Simple. We then moved on to a bit of a blues direction, beginning with Alicia Kaley's latest single, New Beginnings. And I will also note that Alicia sent us Don't Break My Heart as well, so there's more Alicia if you are interested. After that, the world-famous Ink Spots collaborate with April Bruckner for the new single That's the Way It Is. Then, following that, Samantha Martin and Delta Sugar with All Night Long from the new album A Beautiful Buzz. And then what you just heard a moment ago, Turning Tables, which was sent to us alongside the other single, We Will Get Through This. So there you go. You have plenty more to check out. All right, that is our half hour of pop and blues. Went a little diverse on that one. What we are going to do for the next half hour, it's been a bit quiet for folk and country, but I have a few things in the backlog. So we're probably going to do about 15 to 20 minutes of folk and country, and then we're going to start the rock section a little early and go through to the end. So we are going to begin with Julia Mae Stone, the brand new single, Road. Let's get into it. I'll see y'all in another half hour.

All right, y'all. I ended up having slightly more folk and country than I thought I did. So in this still just under half hour, though, after you heard from Julia Mae Stone, you then heard from Tony Stevens with the brand new single Nothing on Me. After that, Tennyson King with Big Mountain High, a little bit of world folk to switch things up a little bit. We also had a little bit of ambient folk following up with Sunset 9 by Sus from their new album Counting Sunsets. Then after that, a few returning acts to the show, first being Cedar Roots, who have a brand new single called Show Me What You Got. Then the Rabbit Council followed up with the new single Caught Between. And then what you just heard a moment ago, Son of Dave is back with a new EP called Four Sod Kickers, and I selected from it Got to Get My Shit Back Home. So there we go. That's our just under half hour of folk and country tonight. We are now going to rock out for the final little bit, and we are going to rock out with back-to-back Kitchener-Waterloo music. First and foremost, Frankie Flowers, CKMS 102.7's very own, has a brand new single called Let's Talk About Last Night. Make sure, of course, to check out Frankie's Sonic Snack Bar on Saturdays from 9 to 10 p.m. And then, after that, we are going to move on to Milhouse. That is M-I-L-H-O-W-S-E, for those of you searching, with their brand new single, Turntables. So there we go. Double dose of Waterloo rock. Let's get into it. I will see you all at the end of the mix.

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Hey there, and welcome back to the Synthetronic 80s, where we play the best of 1980s synth pop, dance pop, and pop rock music, with a mix of mainstream and lesser-known tracks, so hopefully you'll catch something new. On today's show, we'll hear from Yazoo, Eurythmics, Huey Lewis, Alanah Miles, Kajagoogoo, Van Halen, and more. But first, let's kick things off with a song I had somehow missed back in 1988 called Have in Mind, from German group Setu Javu, an eco-conscious song that's perhaps even more relevant today than when it was first released.

let's run through what we played in the first half. After Have In Mind, we heard Listening, the debut single from Australia's Pseudo Echo, the midnight mix of Too Shy from Kajagoogoo, The Storm, the only single ever released by German band New Scientist, My Dreams of You from Montreal-based band The Box, and lastly we heard Here Comes the Rain Again by British synth-pop duo Eurythmics, featuring Annie Lennox and David Stewart. And now let's get back to the music with a set of Canadian and American pop rock tracks, starting with Huey Lewis in the News' most successful release, Power of Love.

Hey again. We started that second set with Power of Love, followed by Stay in the Light from Niagara Falls band Honeymoon Suite. Love Is from Toronto's Atlanta Miles. And When It's Love, a power ballad from American rock band Van Halen. But then we ended the second half with two British synth-pop tracks. Some People from Bellouis Sum, the stage name of Mabel Keeley, and Nobody's Diary from Yazoo. To close out the show, I'll leave you with The Night, the debut and highest charting single from Italo Disco project Valerie Dore. Thanks for listening, and hope you catch the next episode in a week. Take care.

0: My name is Tamara Lawrence. I'm an environmentalist and a peace activist, and I'm very pleased to support CKMS 102.7 FM Radio Waterloo, and I want Canada to cut military spending and get out of NATO. Peace now.
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all the Rain Go crew like the one I knew, like the folks at Swampline 9, where everybody cared and everybody shared and we all had such a good time. All my friends were there and there's power in the air, we were singing and laughing a ton. I mean, it wasn't perfection, wasn't insurrection, but we all had so much fun.

took the side around 6 a.m. early at the break of day. Their shift was over, they were standing around, they all had made their pay. We brought some notes, handed out to folks, and we were trying to explain that it wasn't the workers but the capitalist jerkers, and they all went on their way. So we took the spot and we talked a lot, trying to figure out what to do next. We made up a plan, made a few demands, and we all raised a little bit of heck. Days were long and hard, so many were tired. After long nights watched for cops, we made up games and funny nicknames, hung out with folks who rock. Oh, there ain't no crew like the one I knew, like folks at Swamp Line 9, where everybody cared and everybody shared, and we all had such a good time. All my friends were there, and there's power in the air. We were singing and laughing a ton. I mean, it wasn't

Embers came over, tried to talk some sense. We listened, but we didn't agree. Telling everybody lies in the world they could buy. Well, it ain't how it ought to be. Yeah, we held it down and we held our ground even after the injunction came. Yeah, folks locked in and we started to sing. No, we wouldn't be playing that game. In the morning, been there a week, early on the seventh day, the pigs sworn a scene, acting all mean, they come to take them away. If we went to jail, the folks got their bail, and they all were released. We'll support our friends, even pass the end. Fuck Everton, fuck police. Oh, there ain't no crew like one I knew, like the folks at Swampfly Dive, where everybody cared and everybody shared, and we all had such a good time. All my friends are there, and there's power in the air, we're singing and laughing at time. I mean, it wasn't perfection, wasn't an insurrection, but we all had.

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So do what you can with your crew in hand, and fight back with all you got. Keep learning more so we can be a better force. And someday this all will be stopped. Oh, there ain't no crew like the one I knew, like the folks at Swamp Line 9.

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Where everybody cared and everybody shared and we all had such a good time. All my friends were there and they're power in the air. We're singing and laughing a ton. I mean, it wasn't perfection, wasn't an insurrection, but we all had so much fun. Well, there ain't no crew like the one I knew. Let the folks ask what by nine. Where everybody cared and everybody

0: 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Is loving so urgent?
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8: Hi, my name's Andrew Wood, and I'm from Kitchener. 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

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It's a hot song. It's about a feeling that you want to praise.

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Thank you very much, ladies and gentlemen. 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
14: Welcome to Earshot Daily. I'm your host, Dan Politano. Hearts of Kin is an emerging East Coast Americana band fronted by sisters Danielle McDonald and Shelly Ann Tobin. The singer-songwriters have been captivating audiences with their sweet sibling harmonies and signature slide guitar. Well known for their soulful songwriting, the Darlings' duo style has been flavored by early influences of Sheryl Crow, Jewel, The Chicks, and the late great John Prine. Already with several songs claiming the number one position on East Coast radio charts, Hearts of Kin have earned invitations to showcase for the East Coast Music Awards, the Stan Rogers Folk Festival, and the largest outdoor concert in Atlantic Canada, the Cavendish Beach Music Festival. This is their song, Natural.

That was Like Water by Gemini Crab. They're from Montreal, Quebec. The powerhouse Canadian trio Jade Elephant features Mitchell on guitar and vocals, Kyle on bass, and Taylor on drums. Drawing inspirations from a vast spectrum of musical legends and genres, their performances have brought them to share the stage with the likes of ZZ Top, The Cult, April Wine, and Marianas Trench. You can expect an energetic performance driven by raw, pulsating rhythms, commanding riffs, and compelling vocals. The song came out March 7th, 2025. It's called Zombie.

Thank you so much for tuning in to this edition of Earshot Daily. I'm your host, Dan Politano, and that last song was mine called Love Me Like It's Something New. 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I always love it when I find music from my hometown of Victoria, BC. The Origin reformed in spring 2020 and steadily been releasing new music ever since. Their sound can be characterized as melodic rock with lush soundscapes and emotional artistry reminiscent of their influences, The Killers, The Strokes, and Arcade Fire. This song is called I Gotta Get Outta Here.

That last one was Don't Go Joe by Rich Chambers. He has approximately 4 million streams on Spotify, over 2.8 million views on YouTube, radio and press that is beginning to span the globe, and over 110,000 Facebook and 65,000 TikTok followers. He's from Vancouver, BC. I got time for one more song, and I'm going to play another Vancouver artist. This is Heidi Vincent with What Love Can Do.

0: That's all I have time for today. Thank you so much for tuning into this edition of Earshot Daily. 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

so hard to hide or flowing. And a blind man with his knife in hand has convinced himself that he understands. I wish him well, Miss Carousel, but I got to be a-goin'.

0: You might think an impaired driver is someone so stumbling drunk they slur their words. The truth is, a ton of drinking and driving collisions are caused by people who sound just like me. Before recording this, I drank 4 glasses of red wine, and now I'm over the limit. Do I sound sober? Check it out. She sells seashells by the seashore. Peter Piper picked a peck of pickled peppers. Or how about this classic brain scrambler? I'm totally fine to drive, man. Trust me.
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Hey there, and welcome back to the Synthetronic 80s, where we play the best of 1980s synth-pop, dance-pop, and pop-rock music, with a mix of mainstream and lesser-known tracks, so hopefully you'll catch something new. On today's show, we'll hear from Yazoo, Eurythmics, Huey Lewis, Alanah Miles, Kajagoogoo, Van Halen, and more. But first, let's kick things off with a song I had somehow missed back in 1988 called Have in Mind, from German group Setu Javu, an eco-conscious song that's perhaps even more relevant today than when it was first released.

let's run through what we played in the first half. After Have in Mind, we heard Listening, the debut single from Australia's Pseudo Echo, the midnight mix of Too Shy from Kajagoogoo, The Storm, the only single ever released by German band New Scientists, My Dreams of You from Montreal-based band The Box, and lastly we heard Here Comes the Rain Again by British synth-pop duo Eurythmics, featuring Annie Lennox and David Stewart. And now let's get back to the music with a set of Canadian and American pop rock tracks, starting with Huey Lewis in the News' most successful release, Power of Love.

Hey again. We started that second set with Power of Love, followed by Stay in the Light from Niagara Falls band Honeymoon Suite. Love Is from Toronto's Atlanta Miles. And When It's Love, a power ballad from American rock band Van Halen. Then we ended the second half with two British synth-pop tracks. Some People from Bellamy Sum, the stage name of Mabel Keeley, and Nobody's Diary from Yazoo. To close out the show, I'll leave you with The Night, the debut and highest charting single from Italo-disco project Valerie Dore. Thanks for listening, and hope you catch the next episode in a week. Take care.

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exist. 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

0: Welcome to Expressions of Leadership. I'm your host, Michelle Kawamoto Perry. 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My guest today is Kathy Dirksen, founder of Inspire Tenacity, an international speaker, publisher, and 23-time number one best-selling author. After reimagining her own life in midlife, Kathy discovered a powerful truth: authorship and community can be catalysts for leadership, impact, and legacy. Through her multi-author book projects, retreats, and vibrant community, Kathy has helped more than 200 women step into authorship, expand their visibility, and lead from a place of purpose. Welcome to Expressions of Leadership, Kathy. I'm so glad you're here.
1: Well, thank you for having me. I'm looking forward to our chat.
0: Now, Kathy, your original career was in medical genetics, really deeply meaningful and potentially emotionally intense work. What initially drew you to that field?
1: Well, it's kind of a funny story. I actually like to say that I've been a biologist since the age of three. So as soon as I was old enough to decide what I was interested in, it was always about living things. And I always had collections of all kinds of little critters in my room. And so I think it was that curiosity and that interest about life in general. And just so, of course, I went to university, did biology and genetics. And for me, part of it, too, is the magic of life. To me, genetics really represents a magic that we'll never quite understand. And so to me, I think that's part of it. And the work that I was doing was mainly in clinical diagnostic genetics. So in that way, too, doing a service that's really helping people make decisions in life, helping them create more understanding of their own situation and what their potential is, whether it's children or their own health and that kind of thing. So it was definitely that combination.
0: And you also said that while you love genetics and science, the culture that you were in at the time became toxic. What did that environment teach you about how leadership should not show up?
1: Yes. No, and it was an interesting combination because the manager that I worked directly under, he was actually great. He was very flexible. He was, you know, making sure everybody was happy. Things were working well. It was the doctor above him that was the real problem. And she was just one of those people that felt that for her to maintain power, she needed to keep everybody down as far as possible. So when you're working in an environment like working in clinical genetics, those people are well-educated, they're curious, they're outgoing, they're there because they love the field of genetics and diagnosis. And so really the doctor we worked under had this mentality that we needed to all just stay small, don't be curious, don't ask questions, just do what's right in front of your nose, and that's it. And definitely that created a lot of frustration in the group. And you know, here you've got people who want to learn, they want to be curious, they want to ask questions, and to have that completely stifled really just set a negative tone for all of us. And so that really taught me that is not a productive way to be a leader. Like, she could have got so much more value out of that team if she had encouraged questions. One of the other places that I had worked in that field was the opposite. So we would regularly have meetings where we would discuss different cases. We would have, you know, continuing education. We would, you know, to build that curiosity and to build that interest in what we're doing. So I had seen both sides of, you know, how can you manage this kind of work situation? And yes, it definitely taught me that stifling people's curiosity and their interest in what they're doing is the reverse, the opposite of what you really want to be doing in any kind of environment, workplace or community or family.
0: And in that environment where curiosity was encouraged, what were the impacts of that?
1: I would say it really made people feel that their input was valuable. And also, you know, again, when you're working in a field like that does require new information, new exploration. Things were always changing. There was always new things coming up. And I think being curious helps you to take on those changes and take on new information. And so really that environment created a group that they worked well together as a team. They were, even asking each other questions and supporting each other on our learning journey and what we were doing next. So it's just a completely different environment with, with the positive setting, people wanted to work there. People wanted to come to work. People wanted to go to the group meetings. Whereas in the other environment, people didn't want to come to work. I could literally feel my body seizing up as I walked. Like I used to park up on the hill and I'd walk down to work and I could feel my body tension changing with every step coming down that hill, walking in that door. And that was one of the reasons I finally decided to just leave that environment, because I knew that not only from my mental health point of view, but from my physical health, that job was killing me. And I thought, life is too short. I am out of here.
0: And was there a specific moment when that became more than a phrase, life is too short, and turned into a decision?
1: I would say that probably that final straw that broke the camel's back was really on my personal life side. I had also been living in a marriage that was very toxic and abusive, had two teenagers coming through all that stress of that family dynamic as well. And in 2008, we were involved in a fatal car accident. So luckily, my family was physically okay, obviously very traumatized. But the guy on the motorbike that T-boned us at 100 miles an hour, he was not okay. And he was my age, so I guess, think I was around early 40s at that time. And to see, this guy in the blink of an eye, he went from a guy having fun out on the highway on his motorbike to a guy who's gone. And I think that was really where the light went off in my head, that's, you know what? That's all it takes. A second, and your life changes completely. And I would say that that was probably the moment that really got me starting on that journey of feeling like, okay, I've got to rethink my life. I've got to rethink my job, my family, like what I'm doing with my life. And even figuring out, is this what I'm supposed to be doing? Is this really my calling? And so I would say that was really the turning point in my life.
0: And then after leaving genetics, you knew that you wanted to impact women's lives in some way, but didn't exactly know how. What were the questions that you were asking yourself during that in-between season?
1: No, it definitely was an interesting journey. And as I kind of hit that knowing that life was too short and I need to just figure out what I'm supposed to be doing with my life. And it was funny. It was almost like just an intuitive message that came to me that really told me that I'm supposed to be doing something that was creating a true impact in the lives of women around the world. So I knew it was something big, something that beyond what I could explain at the moment. But of course, that message didn't come with any instructions. It was just really that. But it really gave me that strength to realize, both as a parent, that, the example I was setting of a family living in the abusive situation we were in, I thought, I'm getting out of this. I can't leave this as my family's, my kids' example of a family. I need to get away from that job that was just really negative and bringing me down in so many ways. And I describe it like I threw my life up in the air and reinvented it on the way back down. So got out of the marriage, left the job, and of course, with a in a career like that that's very specialized, there's not a lot of other places just to go work. So I left that whole career behind. And yes, it really was a journey of figuring out, okay, what am I here to do? What are the skills that I can bring? And at that time, I actually went into financial planning, thinking, well, this is how I can help women, because a lot of women, do say that they are challenged with their finances, understanding all these markets and investments and all those kind of things. And of course, that industry is very male dominated. So having more women in that industry is also really important. And so I thought, okay, this is how I can make that big change in my life. But I did that for about 10 years and really came to the realization that the little box that you're really in that industry of what you can say, what you can promote, how you can present yourself was still not the right answer. So
0: I'm curious, what was it about impacting women in particular that was important to you?
1: I think part of that real calling was, at that time in my life, a lot of my friends were going through divorce and starting life all over again. And really, there was a lot of struggle and confusion about what am I supposed to do next? Like, what is this life supposed to look like? And I think that's a lot where that calling kind of came from, that feeling I've got so many people right here that I can see there's this need for information or support and that kind of thing. And I think that's really where it came from.
0: Kathy, what I'm hearing is this pattern of listening closely to yourself, especially when something just no longer fits. We're going to take a short break, and when we come back, we'll dive deeper into how Kathy's time as a financial planner continued to shape and deepen her leadership philosophy and how it evolved from there. Don't go anywhere. 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I'm your host, Michelle Kawamoto Perry, and I'm joined by Kathy Dirksen, founder of Inspire Tenacity, whose leadership journey spans science, finance, and now publishing and community building. You spent about a decade in financial planning with large institutions, and on paper, it looked pretty stable and successful. Yet, as you mentioned, it felt like you were living in a tiny box. As a leader and as a learner, what parts of your voice and growth or agency felt most stifled during that time?
1: I would say a big part of it was when I came to the realization that so much of our success with money is actually based on our relationship with money. So whether it's our family history with money, our inner feeling about money, our understanding, our limiting beliefs really about how successful can we be with money, how much money can we earn. And that's a whole part of success with money that the professional industry does not address. And working with the big investment companies and banks, there's a very specific list of you sell this, you talk about this, you present yourself like this. And there really was no room at all for that other conversation about, let's look at what your challenges are with money. Let's look at what might be shifting your ability to step into a different situation in life. Because so many of us will find that we really, even though our goal will be to improve our financial situation, we often stay in the same kind of level of success, whether it's the same level of savings, whether it's the same kind of job type income bracket, those kind of things. For people to make shifts out of that, there's a whole different understanding of what's impacting your success with money. And I would say looking at we've all heard stories of people that win the lottery. And you would think logically, if you win millions of dollars, you should be set for life. You shouldn't have to work anymore. You should be enjoying things. But the stats show us that the vast majority of people that win lotteries within a couple of years are broke. They're worse off than they were before they won the money. And to me, that's one of the biggest indicators of this issue around our inner settings and limiting beliefs about money, that literally, if we think that this is who I am with money, even if we win millions of dollars, we will come back to that. And so, in a way, it's almost another example of a magic behind the scenes that we don't really understand. And if we just understood that little difference, it would change everything. So I would say that was one of my big things that I really couldn't address that part. There was so much about, you have 1 hour for a meeting, you're in, you're out, your, paperwork, everything, get out, move on. And so there really wasn't that room to have those conversations or to really shift someone's understanding about money.
0: And you talked about experiencing contradictions between leadership's messaging and the reality of how things were done day to day. How did navigating that gap affect you personally and professionally?
1: Yes, that was definitely part of it as well. And yeah, the companies that I worked with, I would say, generally speaking, were amazing, great, well-run companies. And that, yes, we would often hear the people at the top that were setting the direction, who are, really coming up with the ideas of changes or how we're going to do things. They had amazing concepts of, team building, personal development, those kinds of things that really would make someone feel like my job is valuable. I'm welcome here. I have the tools I need to do a good job. But then by the time it got down to actually the branch level where people were, doing the jobs, it had been lost in translation and had really just come straight back down to numbers, numbers, numbers, hit these number goals or it's not right. And which, I mean, I understand when you're running a business, you need to set goals. But if you've got a team of people who are feeling like they are not being heard, they are being run in circles and that sort of thing. And especially, I think going through COVID was one of the hardest parts too. We were working from home most of the time. And even though there was these initiatives to, help with people's mental health, to help with support in coming through these big things. When it came down to it, I would say we were actually being treated as if they were assuming we were watching TV all day because we're working from home. Meanwhile, in reality, we're working double time because we're dealing with new technology. We're helping, like a lot of my clients were, well, older ladies that lived in these old folks' homes or seniors' residences, that they were literally locked in their room for weeks alone. So they'd be talking with us on the phone. We were like their escape, So really, we were working double time, doing our job and, serving our clients and being treated like, oh, you must be wasting time because you're working at home. And I think that was one of the final straws that I just thought, you know what? I am not wasting my time doing this either. And that was definitely one of the things that got me thinking, okay, this is not the right answer to what I've been trying to do. This is not creating an environment where I am creating this true impact in the lives of women that I had, on this mission to find.
0: Now, I'd like to home in on a key piece of your leadership philosophy. And it's actually a belief that you and I share that leadership isn't about title or hierarchy, but about the role that we play wherever we are. How did that understanding develop for you?
1: Say that it's probably something that has been developing in me over time, and definitely, going back to those previous jobs where, leadership was variable. There was the good, the bad, and the ugly. And I think, starting with those examples and seeing that quite often it wasn't the people with the title that were really the leaders. It was the people in the community that were stepping into that role of, we can fix this, we can do better, let's go here, let's do this. And so definitely realizing that it was really leadership is really about a behavior, a mindset, not about did you get the job that has that title. And as we've said, that quite often people get that job with that title, but they're not leaders. That's one of the really important features of a leader is that they are lifting the people around them. They're not just walking off in front and say, follow me. They're saying, hey, this is the direction we should be going. This is how I think this should be. And giving the people around them that feeling of your opinion matters, your contribution matters. Doing this together is what we're doing. To me, that is what powerful leadership is. When you're building that feeling in a group where they want to come with you, they want to be with you, they want to think, I want to learn from that person, I want to have them as my role model and my example. To me, that's really where leadership comes from. And that's why, in a few of my books, that's been one of the themes that the women have been sharing what their journey in leadership has been, and not just about the titles they've earned, but what have they done in their, whether they were, in a junior role as they worked their way up to more senior roles. And even when we look at community and family, leadership is so important on all of those levels. And I think we're seeing, especially now in community, how, leadership has become questionable in a lot of areas. And it's really caused the populations to become scattered. People need to know who the leader is, and they need to know that the leader is creating a safe space for them. They're not just going off in a different direction, or standing up with a sign in their hand, but they're creating a safe space for other people to come into. And so, yes, it's definitely been a big part of my journey, and recognizing who is a leader and who is creating that safe, positive space for others to be in.
0: Now, as of this month, it will be 5 years since you left to go out on your own. What did walking away require emotionally and practically?
1: Well, it definitely was a big decision, because obviously when you've got a good job that's got a good salary and good benefits and all those kind of things, to walk away and know that all of that will just disappear. And also the big part of not being really, really clear on exactly what my business was going to be. Because, even then I still had that core message that I'm going to create an impact in the lives of women around the world, but still not exactly sure what that was going to look like. And so my first thought was I would do a coaching kind of thing, like money coach, life coach, kind of blending what I had done previously. And after a few months of working in that kind of area, I realized this still wasn't the right answer. Like, there was just something in my heart that told me this is not exactly what I'm still supposed to be doing. And so I would say a lot of it too was really listening to my intuition and really continuing to be curious and observing, okay, does this feel like the right thing? Is this, using all the skills that I have? And luckily, when I went into that entrepreneurial starting stage, I did go in with letting myself have some flexibility around what is this going to look like? What are the skills I'm bringing to this? Where am I taking this? So it definitely was a big, difficult decision to step out. But I would say a big part of that too was kind of when I left medical genetics as well, that understanding and knowing that I'd gotten to a point of, I guess, burnout, that I could again tell that my mental health, my physical health, my family dynamics were being impacted by the negative side of that job. And that really was, again, one of those deciding factors that, again, life is too short. I'm not going to continue to work in this world that's impacting all the different levels of my life. And so I'm really, taking on the courage to just step out.
0: And what was it that gave you that courage? Because a lot of people, when they're in burnout, they just sit in that burnout because they're too afraid of the unknown.
1: Yes. And I do stop and think back about, how did I do that? And people ask me that all the time, that, like, how did you do that? Like you said, that most people just would stay stuck in that. And a lot of it I give credit to, when I was a kid, we moved a lot. And so I had to get used to walking away from something and starting all over again, and walk away again, start all over again. And so I kind of had this inner faith in myself that I knew I could start all over again. I could figure it out. And so I think that that's a lot where my strength in that comes from, just that trust in myself, and I will figure it out.
0: Let's take another short break, and when we return, we'll talk more about Kathy's journey into authorship and publishing and how everything changed from there. Stay with us. Leadership isn't just about strategy, it's about people. The Forward Project helps organizations cultivate strong, adaptable leaders who create thriving workplace cultures. If you're ready to invest in your leadership team, visit www.theforwardproject.co to learn how. You're listening to Expressions of Leadership. I'm Michelle Kawamoto Perry, here with Kathy Dirksen, founder of Inspired Tenacity, exploring how leadership evolves when we listen to what makes us come alive. In 2019, you turned to writing and contributed a chapter to a book on emotional intelligence. What prompted you to turn to writing at that point?
1: It was kind of interesting because I had really never had that. It wasn't on my bucket list to become an author. I had never thought of myself as a writer or even creative in any way. And so at that point, it really was. That was when I was working in financial planning. I'd come through that first complete career change, got my kids out of that toxic family environment we were in. And it was kind of like the dust had just settled on all of that. And it was literally like a calling. There was a local group of women here that had been doing books for a while, so I was aware of their books, but again, never felt this was something I needed to do or that would be part of my life. And when they did come up with that one title, so Emotional Intelligence, Mental Health Matters, there was just something in me that my story needs to be in that book. And it literally was like a calling that I couldn't say no. I couldn't stop it from happening. I had to go through with this. And that's when I did decide, okay, I will be in that one book. I had no plans of doing more books. I just thought, okay, I need to get this story out there. And really, with that feeling that my story could help other women that were going through similar things. And so that's where it all started, that one story, that one chapter, that one book. And next thing you know, so literally it's been just over 5 years, I guess about 6 years now that I've been involved in this. And as you mentioned in my intro, that so now I've got 23 books that I've participated in, so written a chapter. And many of those were other people's books. So to date, 9 of those are my books that I've created and brought out in the world, and the rest are all other people's books. So I've worked with, I'd say, over a dozen different publishing groups. Every book's got a different theme, and it's just kind of evolved into something you never saw coming.
0: And as you said, in this time, you were also navigating so many different things, this career change. You were still raising two teenagers. You were navigating this divorce. What was it at that time when you had all of this going on that helped you to decide, yeah, my story is really important and can help others, so I need to get it out?
1: Part of it kind of goes back to when I first made that change in my career, that feeling that there's so many women that were going through big life changes, and how do we help each other? How do we support each other in this journey that we're all on? And I would say that was kind of where my starting in books came from as well, just that knowing that we need to lift each other, support each other, share our journey. And I definitely believe, I think especially as women, that we learn so much from each other's stories. And whether it's going through our own life changes, whether it's struggling with a health problem or a community problem or a family problem or a work problem, I think just knowing other stories of what women have come through, how they've come through things, really does help lift all of us.
0: Now, as you said, you initially thought, I'll write one chapter and that's it. And then, of course, it led to 23 number one best-selling books. What changed?
1: And that was funny because I would say so after that first book was when then COVID arrived, and the next couple of books that group of women was doing was kind of around how we were surviving COVID. And so the next book that they were doing, it kind of was like I was mentioning, while I was working as a financial planner, while everybody else was living in this quiet little bubble, I was working double time. And so I really felt called to share that story as well. And I really described it really like, I was in this storm that, everything's flying around me and I'm just holding on in the middle trying to survive. And, that everybody else is looking to me to lead the way and help them through that. And whether it was my family, and like I said, all these clients of mine, it wasn't just that they were alone. The financial markets were crashing, people were losing their jobs, nobody knew what was happening next. So it literally was, I was in this hurricane of just people looking to me to be that strong pole in the middle. And so that was the second book that I was involved in was that one. The one thing I love about these books is that everyone opens doors that you didn't even see before. And I think that's how I started kind of moving into doing more and more books and then stepping into other communities. And you get invited into different speaking opportunities, different summits or conferences or other books or other podcasts. And I think that's what really got me kind of hooked into this whole world was just these doors started opening up and these opportunities started presenting themselves that I hadn't even thought of before. So I had, at first thought that I would do more of that, like I mentioned, coaching thing, money coach, life coach kind of thing. But as all these other doors started opening, you see opportunities and possibilities that you'd never even thought of.
0: It's walking through those doors of possibility. You kept seeing them open and you just kept walking through them.
1: Yeah, exactly.
0: Did you ever imagine that this is what it was going to turn into when you first left the financial planning world?
1: No, definitely not. Definitely not. But it's kind of become interesting. And when I do kind of look back on how those stages went, and I think trusting my intuition was also a big part of that. Of, going back to that feeling of what feels like the right answer, what feels like the right opportunity next. And sometimes it goes against logic. And if you'd asked me 5 years ago, if I was going to get into publishing, be an author, all these things, I would have laughed at you because there was nothing anywhere in my journey that would have, pointed in this direction. So it really was about trusting and following my intuition on, okay, no, I'm going to go this way. Now this feels right. Now this feels like a different opportunity. And even I think I was working on my fifth and sixth book, again, with other people in other people's communities, other people's books, when it really, when I did, again, almost get that intuitive hit of this is what you're supposed to be doing. You are supposed to be creating these opportunities to give other women these opportunities to become published authors in a way that is welcoming, safe, supportive, professional, well done. And yeah, it really just came to me, this is it. This is what you're supposed to be doing.
0: And what did you see that maybe other people didn't see yet that authorship could be a leadership platform?
1: Think part of it for me was, again, going back to story and how stories really help the reader to step into new opportunities and possibilities. I think giving people an opportunity to become a published author through sharing their stories and their words of wisdom kind of leads the reader in a direction that they might not have seen before either. And what I've seen also with my authors is that for many of them, this is, with my books, they are often their first step into publishing and writing. And they often come to it with this feeling that, oh, nobody really wants to hear my story. My story's not important enough, or like, who wants to hear what I have to say, kind of idea. And then to walk them through this process where now they can share their wisdom and their story. They are now a published author. They've got their book in their hand. There's this feeling of, wow, I didn't think I could ever do that. Now I've done that. And it triggers this feeling of what else is possible. My story is important. Others do want to hear it. I can create impact in other people's lives. And just that feeling of, okay, now what can I do? What's next for me? How big can I go? I just find that it just opens up this feeling of big, going bigger, going wider, increasing that feeling of the impact that you can create in the world.
0: Why was it important to you that women didn't have to do this alone?
1: I think a big part of it was that I could see that so many women did want to share their story. They did want to become published authors, but they were really holding themselves back with those feelings of imposter syndrome and that nobody wants to hear their story and that I'm not an author. And it was almost like a knowing that by giving them a way to do this that is really done for you. So writing their chapter, about 4 pages is all they have to do. The rest of it, they're in community, they're working together, they're connecting with each other, collaborating, building friendships, and then, together we're going through on this journey. So it really does take you into something. I think that's part of what helps to come through that feeling of something you didn't think you could accomplish, and now you have, because you're doing it together. You're doing it as a community, and you're doing it in a way that's, building visibility on a lot of different levels for what you're doing, what your opportunities are, and that kind of thing. So I would say that was a big part of it, just that being in community and doing it in a way that is you're really supported.
0: There's something really powerful about how you turned a personal leap into this collective opportunity. We're going to take another break, and when we return, we'll talk about that community and visibility and redefining leadership, especially for midlife women. Stay with us.

0: published authors. What do you see change most dramatically when women claim that title of author?
1: For a lot of them, it is that feeling of stepping into new possibilities. But a lot of it, too, is what they can do with their business. I would say the majority of women who participate in my books are entrepreneurs and, of course, always looking for new ways of building visibility, getting their word out there. And by participating in a book and actually becoming a published author and being able to put that in your profile and to have the word author, whether it's on your LinkedIn or your Facebook or your websites, just that word in itself puts you in a different category. So I know that a lot of people who are organizing summits or conferences or even podcasters will often look for that word author in people's profiles as a way of differentiating them from other people. And so that in itself is a big shift. I think the expanding community that comes with the books is another way that women have really expanded what they're doing and expanded that feeling of where can they take things next.
0: And why do you think visibility is so critical for leadership as a lever, especially for women?
1: I would say for those of us who are entrepreneurs, that visibility is really that first step in getting our name out there, getting our reputation out there. I think our reputation and the branding is a really big part of it. And really, one of the things I love with these books is that each author is sharing their own personal journey, what they've come through, what they've learned along the way. And then for most of us who are entrepreneurs now, what we're doing is where our life has led us. It is us following our passion and our experience and what we've done. So really reading that chapter builds that know-like trust, because now the reader, they know a bit about you, what your journey has been, what you feel you've learned along the way, and then leading it into some tips or tools that would include what they're doing for their business. So whether they're a coach that helps women in transition, whether they're an accountant that helps people do their taxes, whether they're a business coach that helps people develop their business, that gets wrapped into that chapter, because how did they get there? What did they learn along the way? And what are those tips or tools or strategies for the reader? So it really does build that connection between the reader and the author.
0: And how do you select the authors for each of your books? Because you include about 20 women per book?
1: Yes, roughly 20 women. And well, a big part of it is the theme. So I find that, titles and themes almost call different people to them. And all of my authors, we go through a process like this where we have a conversation and I learn more about them and what their journey has been, and also learn more about what it is that they're promoting in the world. For some people, it is just the experience of sharing their story and leaving a legacy. And for others, like I said, a lot of it is around using it towards as an entrepreneur. And so the more I understand what their journey has been and what they're trying to promote or leave with their chapter, that helps me to fit them into different categories. And so with most of my books, they're on themes that are quite broad. So a couple of the ones that we've just published recently, one was Midlife Reimagined. Another is Passion, Purpose, and Possibilities. Another was Women Transforming Leadership in Business and Community. So as I kind of get a feel for their story and what they would like to promote with their story, I can decide which of those books, those titles, those themes, those categories would be a good fit for them. So it really, I find it's really helpful to have those different themes. So it really can kind of pinpoint what people are trying to promote. Like one of my new ones is called From Inspiration to Success, The Entrepreneurial Journey. So with each of those chapters, that person is sharing not just their own journey, but their tips or tools that would help other entrepreneurs on their journey. So it's kind of a fun way of meeting amazing people and really helping them

0: shape the direction of the visibility they're creating.
1: And how do you determine the theme?
0: Quite often there's ideas that kind of come to me based on just my conversation in the community. I'm involved in a lot of different networking groups, so really hearing what are women talking about, what are the things that they are wanting to put out there in the world, and kind of different ideas come to me. It was the first book I did was called Embrace Courage. And it really was around sharing people's stories in a way that showed that courage wasn't just about, big things like running into the burning building to save the kids. Obviously that's very courageous, but really in everyday life, we are doing things that are courageous. And so using the stories of all these different authors to bring that example together. But it was kind of interesting too, because I think part of how I chose that title was that was the first book that I was setting out in the world, that I, going out finding 20 people around the world. Would you like to be in my book with me? And so really it required a lot of courage on my side to even think, like, who wants to be in my book? Why do I think I can put together a book that other people want to read? And so parts of it, different ones are my own life journey that I know others are on. And part of it is learning, listening to other people. People will quite often say, well, what about this theme? What about that idea? And like one of the new ones that we're just starting is called The Leader Within. And so that idea was, brought to me by another one of the women that had been in a previous book. And she's like, how about this title? And so that's where some of the ideas come from too.
1: And when you're publishing these books, you also have to be able to help guide them through the process, maybe give them some feedback. What does it look like in practice to empower people to make their own decisions and also give them honest feedback?
0: Yeah, that's definitely been an interesting part of this journey. And it's kind of funny too, because it's really kind of led me to understand better what my skills are at a core level. And that's what I've come to realize, that one of, some of my real core skills, it really is around creating safety, making people feel welcome, making people, building their feeling of what's possible for them, building that feeling of, yes, what I have to say is important. And a big part of that, really is around coming together in conversations like this and sitting with people and having them share their stories. And quite often I will sit with a woman and she'll come to me and say, well, I got nothing in my story that's really important. What would I say if I was in a book? And we'll just have even a 10-minute conversation, and I'll say, well, what about this? You went through that. Like, don't you think that other women would love to see that example of how you came through that life situation, that career situation? And it's amazing how the conversations really kind of can help people bring out their own strength and their own understanding of what their journey has been. So it's been kind of interesting to kind of discover these things as part of what are my superpowers.
1: We're going to take one final break, and when we come back, we'll talk about the future Kathy's building and the legacy she hopes to leave. We'd love for you to be a part of the Expressions of Leadership community. 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This is Expressions of Leadership. I'm Michelle Kawamoto Perry, and I'm back with Kathy Dirksen, founder of Inspired Tenacity, as we look ahead to what's next and the legacy that she's shaping. Kathy, as you look ahead, what's your vision for the future of Inspired Tenacity?
0: Yes, it's definitely been something I've been thinking a lot about, with the new year coming on and everything, and what does the next few years look like? And I definitely know that the books are my core program that really helps women on so many different levels. But now I'm starting to build other, like with retreats and that kind of thing. And one of the things I'm really working on going forward too is creating more of a community that really is focused on helping midlife women to come together in ways that they can start seeing their own potential. And I think our culture has really told women in general, after the age of 50, you're old and obsolete, and you should just go sit in the corner because no one needs you anymore. And my big passion really is helping just snap us out of that, get us into realizing that we are just getting started. And now is the time for us to be doing what excites and inspires us. And knowing that doing that both creates, role models for other women to do the same, but really is creating a spark of just positive energy that I think is really what feeds the world. And so that really is kind of more like the bigger picture of where I'm going, is really creating more of this bigger community where we are coming together and we are like really shifting the world together, I guess, is the bottom line.
1: So taking it beyond just the storytelling and really making it into more of a movement.
0: Exactly.
1: And what kind of legacy do you hope that this work leaves for the women that you serve and for the broader definition of leadership?
0: I would say that, the big legacy, and obviously books are a wonderful way to leave a legacy. And one of the things I love about real books is they're forever. You can pick up a book that was written 100 years ago, and it is still a book with all the value that it had 100 years ago. And so for me, that's a big part of the legacy. But really, the big part to me is really around that stepping into possibility and, being that role model for other women to, because I mean, as we've discussed, I mean, I have completely changed my career. This is now the third career that I'm on. And just helping women see that yes, we can do this. Yes, we can, start all over again. And it's not about what we did in the past. It's not about, what other people think we should be doing. And so to me, that's the real legacy that I want to leave, both with women and, obviously my family. It's important as well to show them that, follow your heart, do what, make sure you feel good about what you're doing and that it's what you're supposed to be doing and that you're excited about. And so those are a few of my legacy pieces.
1: And for listeners who want to learn more or explore working with you, where can they find you and your work?
0: So my website is inspiredtenacity.com. And on that page, you can find there's downloads of free PDF downloads of many of my books. There's information about my current book projects. And LinkedIn is the best social media to find me on. And I'm always open to hearing, book ideas of what you're doing in the world and all those kinds of things. And I really believe that, collaboration and connection are an amazing way that women do work together. And so I'm always open to those kinds of ideas and connections. And so, yes, so the website and LinkedIn are the best places to find me.
1: Now it's time for our wisdom and whimsy segment of the show, where I get to ask the guest one advice question and one fun question. Let's begin with the advice question. What advice would you give to a midlife woman who feels the nudge that something more is possible, but isn't sure she's brave enough to listen?
0: Yes. Definitely the advice that I love to give is to find your community. And you'll often find, especially for midlife women who want to do something different, that our immediate family and friends are not the ones who are going to encourage and give us any guidance. They are usually the ones that will tell us that, settle down, go back to what you're doing, you'll get over this. And so don't stop there. reach out to a wider community. There are groups of women around the world who are here to be your family, to give you that support, to give you new ideas, and just even if you're not doing the exact same thing, just that feeling that we're doing something new together. We are supporting each other in our life journey. So that is a big piece of my advice. Find community outside of the groups that you would normally be in.
1: And now for the fun question. What's one thing your younger self would be very surprised to learn about the life that you're living now?
0: Well, I would say the things that my younger self would be surprised about with me now in my role as a writer and a publisher and creating books. I went through most of my life thinking I was not creative. My background in science and numbers, and was, I mean, obviously that was part of where my brain liked to go, but also I think it was that I had been told as a kid that I'm not artistic, I'm not creative, I wasn't good at drawing or painting or those sorts of things. And so I think I had lived most of my life feeling like I'm not creative. And now when I look at my life, I realize everything I'm doing is based on my creativity. Everything is built from scratch of my ideas and me supporting other people to be creative as well. So that's a huge part of it. And the funny twist also is that I'm actually dyslexic. So reading, writing, those were things that my whole life were not things that I tended to lean towards. They were things that were more difficult for me. They were things that I was never good at. And so for me now to be focused on writing and publishing and helping other people get the word, like the written word, out in the world, for someone who's dyslexic, that was not a direction I saw coming either.
1: Well, Kathy, thank you for joining us on Expressions of Leadership and for sharing your story and your wisdom and your belief in what's possible, especially in midlife. What stands out is how, for you, leadership is not about taking up more space. It's about creating it for stories and courage and women to step into visibility on their own terms.
0: Yes, no, exactly.
1: Well, thank you for being here. We appreciate it.
0: Well, thank you for having me. It's been fun.
1: And to our audience, if this conversation resonated with you, please share the episode, follow and subscribe wherever you listen to podcasts, and connect with us on Instagram, Facebook, and YouTube. 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
11: 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On the show, we welcome one of our partners to the Civic Hub. Today I have with me on the phone Chris Hussey from Reception House. Chris, welcome to the Civic Hub.
12: Hey, Bob, it's great to be here.
11: Tell me, Chris, Reception House is something that I don't think many people are familiar with. What does Reception House do?
12: Yeah, that's a great question. I'd certainly love to have let people know about us. We're a center called a RAP Center, and there's about 35, 36 across Canada. And in a nutshell, we've essentially been designated by the government as Waterloo Region's hub, if you will, to welcome in government-assisted refugees. So there's all kinds of different categories, you know, privately sponsored refugees and many other, you know, claimants and things like that. So we have sort of a piece of that puzzle when it comes to refugees coming into this region. So in a nutshell, we'll often get a list from the government about who's coming into this region and who the government's specifically helping, and then we sort of take it from there to, you know, everything from meeting them at the airport to guiding them through as many of the things we can help with through that first year here in this region and in Canada, for that matter. And then, you know, hopefully empowering them to sort of take the reins and take control back for their own lives, right? So that's our mission, and we have many different amazing partners, just like the Civic Hub and many supporters and funders and all kinds of different organizations and people we work with to fulfill that mission.
11: And when you say the government, you're talking about the federal government.
12: Yes, the IRCC, the immigration, I don't have the exact acronym right now, but that specific, the immigration wing of the federal government in particular, so the group we would be working with primarily.
11: So because immigration is a federal jurisdiction, isn't it?
12: When it comes to government-assisted refugees, there is a process that goes to the UN and the Canadian government on a federal level. So, yeah, it's definitely a bit of a complicated process to some extent, for sure.
11: How do you get in touch with the people that you provide service to?
12: Refugees in particular, you mean?
11: Yeah, refugees in particular. How does the government decide who goes where, and how do you get involved?
12: So government-assisted refugees are fairly unique in some respects. The government only, at this point, takes, you know, a small portion of people applying to come into Canada through that method, and that often means they're the highest needs, especially from a medical healthcare standpoint. So that's often a big factor. There's many other parts of that application, but that's often sort of what the government would determine as a requirement, I guess, or considering factor when it comes to who they pick. We're not often involved as much in that process, but I think that plays a big role.
11: So the government makes a selection of who gets a settlement in the area?
12: Yeah, through the government assistance program in particular.
11: And then reception house goes to the airport and picks up the folks coming in?
12: Yep, and we try to give them as many things as we can upon arrival. So if they're arriving at a time when winter's about to hit, we'll try to provide them with winter clothing and things like that.
11: Mm-hmm.
12: There are limits to what we can do, obviously, but we try to give them that warm welcome right off the bat and then sort of give them orientations and provide temporary residence until they can find housing, you know, down the line, helping them find meaningful employment, improving language skills, obviously trying to help heal from trauma and loss if at all possible, and things like that.
11: So when you say you find them temporary housing, reception house is not just the name of the program. There's an actual building in Kitchener called Reception House, isn't there?
12: Yeah, so the actual house is in downtown Kitchener, and that's been around since the 80s. Over 30 years now, which is pretty amazing.
11: Oh, really?
12: And that house has gone through many renovations and changes, but it's still the same foundation. And I think it's also the same foundation metaphorically as well, as we still have many of the same values. And just that principle of welcoming in those who need our help and who can bring in their own gifts and culture and things like that. So we do have the temporary housing, and that can look like many different things sometimes. Occasionally, if we get a lot of newcomers, as we did during the Syrian crisis, we might have to use hotels and things like that. But it is sort of a temporary solution until we can find them that housing in this region.
11: Okay, so reception house itself is not the temporary housing?
12: Reception house is, so not explained too well. But in a nutshell, we have the temporary residence, which is the actual reception house, and that accommodation that people typically stay in anywhere between a month and 2 months is sort of the typical amount they might stay in that house. And then we'd help them find permanent housing from there.
11: And in that process, also finding them employment, possibly helping them get set up running their own business, perhaps? Is that the sort of things that Reception House does as well?
12: Yeah, to some extent, the entrepreneurial piece for sure is something we're working on and exploring. But we do have an employment program that sort of combines language and language learning, I should say, and meaningful employment into one program. And other things like mental health supports in the actual house when they first arrive, in those first few days, orientations to life here in Canada, and really a full breadth of services and programs throughout that first year.
11: Yeah, I can imagine that somebody coming in as a refugee has had a traumatic journey. How long does it take before the federal part of the processing take? Somebody makes a refugee claim coming into the country, I guess, at a port of entry. How long does it take before they finally get settled through the reception house?
12: I'm not sure, to be honest. Often we'll get notice a few weeks at least ahead of time about how many people might be coming in. Obviously, the pandemic and everything with that has stopped the federal program at this time, and we're kind of looking ahead and trying to take it day by day in terms of what's next and how the rest of the year will sort of play out based on this. But typically, we would sort of get that notice a few weeks ahead of time and then spend that first year, once they arrive, trying to help them and kind of guide them back to some sense of normal, if that makes sense.
11: Right, right. If the government is curtailing its immigration program, if it's, reducing the amount of intake, does that put Reception House out of work?
12: It's only temporary measures as of right now, where they've essentially hit the pause button. We haven't really changed a whole lot. We have many people here who are still clients and are still going through
9: if not the house, at least working as a case manager and things like that. So we certainly still are quite busy, and we're just kind of working every day with the government to try and understand what the rest of the year could look like. The best answer I think I have for you at this point.
11: Right. It says you're the community engagement specialist on your business card. What does that mean?
9: Yeah, it means a whole bunch of different things. Everything sort of quote-unquote traditional marketing, things like managing our social media accounts.
11: Talking on the radio.
9: Talking on the radio with great interviewers like yourself. and also sort of getting in touch with the community and trying to get us kind of in the conversations where we might be able to kind of show that the expertise and bring something to the table that helps different organizations try to do similar things and really show that government-assisted refugees are one piece of a bigger puzzle, for sure.
11: Right. How long have you been doing this?
9: I've been in this role since last October. And, yeah, it's been certainly very busy, but I've loved every minute of it. And for me, it's my first role in a nonprofit, so I think to get involved, both doing something obviously very meaningful, but also to do that on a local level and sort of see the impact right here in Waterloo Region, I think really hits home for me and kind of knocks us out of the park for me.
11: Yeah. It seems to me that Waterloo Region is a hotbed of social justice activity. I think that Waterloo Region has had one of the largest intakes for refugees during the Syrian influx.
9: Mm-hmm.
11: Am I right in thinking that?
9: Yeah, it was certainly for us, especially in recent years, I think it was where we peaked in terms of how many people we actually helped bring into the country.
11: And that was about 2 years ago now, maybe a bit longer. Yeah, I guess close to 5 years, actually. I think the Syrian refugee intake that was announced by the federal government was around the end of 2015, perhaps.
9: Yeah, I think so. It's crazy it's been that long.
11: I know. And those people all well settled in the area now, or do they tend to move away from the area once they've got their footing?
9: You know, once you come through receptionist, I think you're always going to be part of that family to some extent. And some people are very, very involved still, even 10, 20 years later. But I would say primarily we're not as involved after the first year, only because I would say sometimes it's even better when we are into the picture, as that hopefully means that people are sort of having that autonomy, I guess, that they may have been missing. But, you know, certainly we stay in touch with as many as we can. But at the same time, we also almost always there's new people coming into the house or moving into their first home that will still need sort of support. So it is very cyclical, I guess, if that makes sense.
11: Yeah, I suppose. It would be somewhat awful if there was just a steady influx of people being displaced from their home countries, you know, on a continuous basis. It seems to be a much more pleasant view of the world from my perspective, at any rate, thinking that there was one punctuated incident that caused an influx of refugees, you know, whether it's a climate crisis or a civil strife or an international war. One would hope that there isn't so much unrest in other countries that there's just a steady stream of people wanting to find better lives here in Canada.
9: Right, yeah. I think it's a very common thing for nonprofits to say that there's almost a sense of, I wish we didn't necessarily have to exist. You know, don't get me wrong, I love working here, and I think what we do is so, so important. And I look on at our case managers and settlement workers and our entire team, and I'm just in awe every day as they're sort of on the front lines. But certainly, like, you know, if we could, if there wasn't that violence or displacements, that would be, I think our world would be a better place. But, you know, at the same time, I would also say that we always talk about the idea of a warm welcome for newcomers, no matter who you are. And I think that just kind of continuing to be vigilant and talk about that is really good. Even if they're not necessarily government-assisted refugees, they're coming through reception house. I think for us, it's really important to continue pushing that idea because, unfortunately, I think to some extent, that's still here in one of the regions, as great of a place it is.
11: Yeah. Yeah. Is it all from a particular area of the world that you're seeing the influx of refugees, or are people coming from southern hemisphere, northern hemisphere, eastern areas, western areas, coastal areas, inland areas? Is there a typical refugee?
9: The short answer is no, just because, you know, even if you come from a specific country, the refugee journey is always going to look really different. you know, there certainly are commonalities, especially after the Syrian influx. I believe that Arabic is still our most commonly spoken language in the house itself.
13: Yeah.
9: Other common languages include Somali, Tigrinya, which I think is an Etrian language. Those languages for sure, there's a lot of commonalities there. But yeah, I don't know if there's a typical refugee. I even, you know, I occasionally do get a chance to go actually into the house, and not right now, of course, but previously a few times, and everyone there is so different and so interesting in their own way, if you know what I mean. And it's so full of life in so many different ways, I would say.
13: Let's talk a little bit about the right now. We're recording this in the middle of the COVID pandemic. How has that affected Reception House?
9: So as a local nonprofit, we're certainly impacted for sure. The federal government has paused the government assisted program that our clients would come through. And so there aren't any new people coming through the house itself at the moment. We're almost on the flip side, sort of compensating for that because we're extra busy with our case managers, the newcomers still on their caseload require extra attention. We've been talking a lot about this idea of double isolation. Normally, in sort of quote-unquote regular circumstances, the people would come and likely feel very isolated, especially because they may not speak any English language, at all. Mm-hmm. And so this sort of just compounds that. So we're extra busy in some areas, even though the house itself isn't necessarily receiving any newcomers at this time. We are trying to tell lots of stories and inspire our friends and supporters and things like that, as there are lots of silver linings to look for, I guess, if you will.
13: Yeah. It's good to have an organization right within the core of downtown to be able to provide that assistance at this time.
9: Yeah, I mean, being close to the core of this region is really amazing, for sure.
13: Yeah. How did Reception House get involved with the Civic Hub? What sort of partnerships does Reception House engage in with the Civic Hub?
9: So with the Civic Hub, that's still a very, very recent thing. It was actually shortly before a pandemic kind of took hold of everything. But, I actually met Alex through the Immigration and Water Regions Belong Steering Group, which is a group that's, as the name suggests, sort of really dedicated to building awareness among Canadians here and people who may have lived in this region for a very long time, as well as trying to help, you know, different groups who are actually working with newcomers like ourselves. And I connected with her there, but, you know, through a series of different emails and things like that, actually learned about the Civic Hub and really saw how amazing it was. And I knew that we wanted to get involved in some capacity, even if we necessarily haven't done an event there yet or anything like that. we've been pretty, you know, I've actively used her, the emails that Civic Hub has been sending out, and I really look to them as sort of a leader. And in some ways, I guess I would say we take cues from them just because they really are doing amazing things to sort of foster that grassroots social justice, like you were kind of talking about a bit earlier. Does that answer that question?
13: It does. I think that the Civic Hub could certainly provide a forum, a place for things like cultural activities.
9: Definitely.
13: English as a second language classes. I know there's a number of different ethnic and cultural groups that are already making use of the space. Sudanese Committee has their regular meetings there, for example. And I know that there's some language classes taking place in the classroom there. So a continuation of regular life for the folks that are coming to Reception House.
9: Yeah, absolutely. And that's something we're trying to do more and more too, sort of connect our clients to that resource too.
13: Mm-hmm.
9: I believe the affordable housing conversations are still happening to some extent, but I know before this all happened, those were regular weekly dialogues and conversations. And
13: yes.
9: That was the number one thing I received in the news before COVID hit. So yeah, I just think leading the conversation on such an important issue and doing things like that is just amazing.
13: I think we had all of two workshops on housing before things had to be shut down. So they were
9: right.
13: They were well received and, you know, got some good information out of that.
9: Mm-hmm, for sure.
13: What sort of events would Reception House be putting on for the community, perhaps, for their clients?
9: Just right now in general, mm-hmm.
13: Reception House is nice and centrally located, but I don't think you've got a great deal of space to actually hold activities.
9: No, yeah, exactly. So
13: So what sort of things would you like to do that possibly the Civic Hub makes available?
9: You know what, we're
14: looking at things like, you know, a good example of something that might happen in the future might be rec nights and English conversation circles with our youth. Those are things we've, on a high level, have considered as options for, or things that the Civic Hub might be certainly able to accommodate. And then just, I think one thing we really would love to do as an organization is really connect with those people who are really passionate about making a difference in this community. So I'm not sure what that looks like quite yet. We've kind of talked about like a dialogue or a panel or something like that. But that has been something that I've kind of looked ahead to as something we really want to do. And the Civic Hub, I would say, is our number one choice for an event like that. It just fits together so well on so many levels. As we'd love to sort of empower people to talk about giving a warm welcome to newcomers in general and sort of be part of leading some kind of movement on grassroots level. And obviously that sounds exactly like Civic Hub. So that's the kind of thing we're kind of looking at, I think, as an organization for the year, to really leveraging our partnership with Civic Hub.
13: Among other partners, we've got the KW Community Kitchen working out of the Civic Hub as well in the same building, St. John the Evangelist Church. All manner of opportunity to exchange recipes and dishes that we don't get here in North America.
14: Yeah, definitely. We talk about one of the things I find is the easiest bridge for people when trying to convey the value people bring is food. I mean, you know, everyone deserves a seat at the table, and I think our newcomers bring so many different amazing, you see them starting restaurants all the time in this region, so that's exactly what we would love to see, for sure.
13: So when things get back to normal and the COVID pandemic is perhaps not entirely over, but, you know, regular lives can resume, what do you see happening next?
14: With Civic Hub or just in general?
13: With Reception House in general, but, you know, if there's events in particular that you've got ready to go just at the drop of a hat, what would that be?
14: In terms of just Reception House in general, one thing that's been impacted by this crisis has been our annual gala, and although we're really saddened that couldn't happen, obviously that happening in June just didn't seem responsible or even doable, right? So that's a pretty popular event. I know it sells out every year.
13: That's the one called Not Another Gala.
14: Yeah, exactly. ironically titled. But yeah, we'd love to see, if possible, that come back again, whether this fall or next year or something to that extent.
13: Mm-hmm.
14: As well as sort of just getting back out there in the community in general. So, you know, I talked about one of our ideas has been sort of that open dialogue or panel discussion where we can just kind of have a conversation with the people who are especially invested in this community and making it as good as it can be. So that would be something we'd really love to see kind of happen again, as a general community engagement, as my title suggests.
13: Yeah, would you have information tables at places like the Multicultural Festival, which, of course, is also canceled this year?
14: Yeah, we. I'm not sure how often we've been involved in that specifically, but certainly we'd love to have information tables and just kind of be out there as much as possible, for sure.
13: Okay. So what sort of public engagement are you looking for? Do you bring in volunteers to help manage the house to get people settled?
14: Inside the house, we don't do as much with volunteers, but we do have a lot of, you know, volunteers are really the backbone of our organization for sure. And I guess I'd say we have three sort of tiers in particular in terms of levels of involvement that we really kind of look for. Simple one-day level, we do host community meals inside the house. We've had churches and sometimes just really passionate groups want to kind of put on a meal for our newest neighbors and really connect with them in a meaningful way. That's a volunteer opportunity that's available, or sort of just like a involvement opportunity, I would say. We do have several committees we look for volunteers for. Our family partnership program is a program we run where the whole goal is to make friends across cultures. So more often than not, it's, you know, families that have just arrived with our connecting them. Our goal is to connect them with Canadian families who have been here and lived in this region for a while. Mm-hmm. But sometimes it is church groups who sort of are family's family. And then that's sort of a longer opportunity as well. And there's lots of different opportunities listed on our website too. Although we are funded to some extent by the government, there are quite often some things they just can't fund. So donations really help us offer things like children's programming, English outreach, and things like that. So that's a really great way to help us if people can. And then I would say just sort of check us out on social media, having these conversations with your friends or on your own networks and things like that. As newcomers bring a lot of great things, and I think it's our responsibility as a community to give them that warm welcome.
13: Great. So you mentioned a website and social media. How do we get a hold of you? Where do you hang out on the internet?
14: We hang out in so many places. People can find us at receptionhouse.ca as our website, and then we are active on Facebook, Twitter, Instagram. We're also on LinkedIn and YouTube too.
13: LinkedIn and YouTube as well. All right, you do get around.
14: We have a lot of things going on for sure.
13: Have all those different links listed on our show notes, which is at civichubwr.org under Welcome to the Civic Hub. So, Chris Hussey,
14: that sounds great.
13: Thank you very much for joining us, for telling us about Reception House, for welcoming the refugees to our community, and for yourself, welcome to the Civic Hub.
14: Thank you so much. It's been a pleasure.
11: 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The executive producer is Alexander Petrovich, and my name is Bob Jonkman. 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
6: This is Making Contact. On today's Making Contact.
7: So I don't have family and I don't have the resources. So when you don't have the resources, you have to go and find them.
6: We're going to go to Central Ohio, where a single mom's collective hosts a resource pantry.
8: We're just looking for resources that we can just give to moms with no barriers to entry, with no requirements, you know? And so that's what we're all about.
6: I'm Amy Gastelum. Stay with us.
9: This is where we have all our veggies. As you can see, the veggies. I want some blackberries.
6: It's a sunny Sunday morning. Rugi Ingade sorts through a refrigerator stocked with fresh berries and tomatoes. This is the Motherful Resource Pantry. She's one of a handful of women helping to stock the shelves before it opens at 10. But she's also shopping.
9: We have a lot of things for evening nights. Banana fritters. Look at this. I love mushrooms. I love raviolis. I'm taking this home. You know, even a dessert. Everything comes from Trader Joe's. We've got all of these to take home.
6: There are a few local companies that donate, but Rugi's right. Most of the food comes from Trader Joe's. They give away stuff they can't sell to local organizations. Motherful serves single moms like Rugi and their families. They know that having enough healthy food is especially important to kids' health and development. Here's one of the founders, Lisa Woodward.
10: Well, I'm super creative, and that's what I like to do is find ideas and think of ideas. I was a teen mom, but I was super good at finding resources. I see some younger moms that are just having a harder time to like maneuver the path. And that was never really hard for me because of just how good I am at just finding things. And so I like to continue that on, just finding more resources. But that's me. Like, I like to find stuff.
6: When they first started, Lisa and her daughter Ginger would wake up early before school to pick up the food.
10: And then we would drive back home and I would get her out and get her dressed for school, take her to school, and then bring the food to the food pantry and put it away. So that's the beginnings of it. And then we finally hired someone to pick up the food every day because it was getting a lot. But we're happy to have it. And it's all high quality, yummy food.
6: Motherful doesn't check IDs or pay stubs, and they don't ration what people can take.
10: We have tons of fruits and vegetables. We get a lot of meat and eggs, some surprises. Sometimes Trader Joe's will give us buckets and buckets of flowers, or we get a whole lot of asparagus at once. You never know. But it's all good stuff. And our moms volunteer and just help it keep going, our pantry.
6: Besides food, the pantry is packed with diapers and baby formula. There's detergent, shampoo, and even clothing. Black Lives Matter signs hang from the rafters. It's organized enough to find the essentials, but unexpected treasures like romance novels also surface here. Motherful's pantry is sort of like going to an auntie's house and searching through the spare fridge she keeps in the garage. It's almost 10, time to open for business. Some of the helpers take off, but the ones who stay are hoping they're going to see some babies today.
9: Hey, that baby deserves all the pictures.
11: I'm telling you.
9: Love you too. Hey, that baby deserves all the pictures. Wait till you see it.
6: The volunteers take a seat around a table, and they stay there until the early afternoon. Hearing them talk and laugh makes it cozy. Meanwhile, a young woman walks in.
12: What you getting?
7: Some whack because there's a shortage, so I'm just going to take a few.
6: Kay Riley stocks up on formula for her newborn daughter, Wisdom, then asks a volunteer for help finding the right size diapers.
13: Excuse me, sir. Do you know what size these might be?
14: Which size are you looking for?
13: Newborn.
14: The smallest ones we got, right?
13: Yes. This is ones.
14: Yeah.
6: On her way out, Kay stops when she sees a pile of books.
12: Have you gotten books from here before?
7: I have. I actually read one of them already, which is really good. And they have a book club as well. So.
12: Are you part of it?
7: I am not yet, but I tend to be after I get... I just have my baby, so after I get her settled with, I definitely tend to... join their book club. They have a lot of good resources here. A lot.
6: She pockets a novel and heads to her car.
12: Would it be possible to sit in your car or my car for just a second to talk a little bit?
7: Yeah, absolutely.
12: Is that okay?
7: Well, let me put this in my car.
12: Okay.
7: You can walk with me.
12: Okay. Cute purse.
7: Thank you.
6: Kay says she started coming to Motherful about 3 months ago, pretty late in her pregnancy. She's from a small town in Northeast Ohio, but she's in Columbus to go to school at Ohio State.
7: So, this definitely has been extremely helpful for me in my journey as a mother. So,
12: how so?
7: So, I don't have family and I don't have the resources. So, when you don't have the resources, you have to go and find them. And this has been a huge help. Not only, they offer diapers and all that good stuff, but they also offer community. And I think that's the most important thing, especially when you're a single mother by yourself. There's other single mothers that can relate to you. So I think that's the most important thing, that it offers community.
6: Some of the moms at the pantry today qualify for a government program called the Special Supplemental Nutrition Program for Women, Infants, and Children, also known as WIC. It's kind of like food stamps, but it's only for pregnant people and anyone whose children are under 5. Are you using WIC?
7: I am. Yes, I am.
6: And what's that been like?
7: It's been very helpful, especially with a formula outage. It's still hard to find formula, but, you don't really have to worry about the price. That's been good.
6: Okay, full disclosure. I've been a public health mother-baby nurse for over 10 years. I've helped lots of people connect with WIC, and my mom used it in the 1980s. But I had never used it myself until pandemic lockdowns. I didn't love it.
12: I actually had a baby not too long ago, and I was using WIC. And for me and our family, it was about like $40 a month, basically, was kind of what it equaled out to.
7: Yeah.
12: Which isn't huge, I'll be honest.
7: Yeah, that's true.
12: It doesn't cover all of your food.
7: At all.

0: just a lot. I've definitely dealt with that. Just trying to find foods that qualify for WIC can be extremely, it can be extremely hard and annoying.
1: I want to jump in here to explain what we're talking about. You can only use WIC to buy certain types of food. The idea here is that by limiting choices, WIC is guiding pregnant and parenting people to healthier food, like whole grain options. Also, participants have to make monthly visits to a nutritionist. That can be hard for busy parents. WIC sees itself as more of a health intervention than a food security program. And to be fair, studies have shown that WIC participants have less premature birth and low birth weight. But they have a big problem. Less than half the people who are eligible for WIC actually use it, about 43%. That's compared to 84% of eligible food stamps users, a program with much less restrictions and rules. It's difficult to know exactly why participation is so low, but as a user, I can tell you that besides the food restrictions and the mandatory visits, there's also a shaming factor.
2: And there were times when I would get to the register and the person ringing me up didn't really know how to ring up WIC.
0: Yeah.
2: And then it's like all your business is everybody's business.
0: Yes. It can be uncomfortable. That's happened to me, like, and they're screaming, well, I don't know how to use WIC. And I just scream out to the whole world. Why don't you just tell the whole world about my business? Why don't you? I think they definitely should train the individuals a little bit more on WIC. Definitely confidentiality as well. Not everyone wants people to know that they're on WIC. That's just the honest truth. And they should be able to know how to use
2: because
0: it.
2: Because there's stigma. Yeah. Like, you don't know if the guy behind you in line is going to be like,
0: yeah.
2: You're welcome.
0: Yeah, exactly.
2: For my tax dollars.
0: Yeah. And that's actually happened before with me.
1: So one time, Kay was shopping with her sister. They were at the register when the man in line behind them started to laugh.
0: And he was like, I'm glad my governmental, he said something about government, pays your food. And we just kept on walking. It was very uncomfortable for me. So, yeah. And I'm not used to that. So, yeah. Definitely confidentiality. Not everybody wants people to know that they're on WIC, but it's nothing to be ashamed of, honest. I had to learn that. I had to humble myself and learn. It's not a bad thing. It just has a negative connotation to it, which is unfortunate because a lot of women do need WIC.
2: How did you convince yourself that it wasn't anything to be ashamed of? Where did that come from?
0: I guess it just came in from internalizing me and my own insecurities of using governmental assistance. Like, it's not, a lot of women use it, and it's okay to use it. Especially if you don't have the resources, what can you do? I didn't have the resources at the time, so I mean, it's nothing to be ashamed of. Nothing at all. You're a new mom, you're a woman, and I'm a single mom at that. So I'm just using resources that they've given, you know what I mean? So,
2: which don't even cover your whole bill.
0: It doesn't even cover my whole bill.
2: Not even half.
0: Not even half. Not even a quarter, I don't think.
1: Each state has their own restrictions and rules when it comes to WIC. And some of them don't feel like a health decision. They feel like a budget decision. In Indiana, where I live, you have to buy the least expensive eggs and milk available. You can get organic produce, but you're not allowed to buy organic shelf-stable food or organic baby food. And it can be hard for stores, too. Each grocery store that wants to be a vendor must stock a minimum amount of WIC-approved foods at all times. It can be hard for some local independent stores to meet that requirement, especially international markets. For them, most of the brands and types of food available through WIC are culturally irrelevant for their customers. Here's Rugi again.
3: You know, being an immigrant, it's a whole new process. It's like being reborn. You have to first unlearn and then learn. When you come here, you've got all kind of information. It took me a while to go through the right channels. I even thought if you take benefits, you will never be documented because they hold it against you. So it takes you a while to just realize that this is just for the child, you know. So I had WIC with my second child.
1: Rugi is Muslim and likes to shop at halal

0: stores.
1: They don't take WIC. So it's a problem. I don't know what should be done. Small businesses working with WIC and working with all small business owners so WIC could be accessible to the people. They have to go to a regular grocery stores. And most of the time when I first started, what I was getting wouldn't even work for me. But I still have just to take it and try it.
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2: Welcome to the White House Conference on Hunger, Nutrition, and Health.
0: In September, President Biden took to the podium to talk food policy.
3: It's been over 50 years since President Nixon convened the original White House Conference on Hunger, Nutrition, and Health. That single conference and the laws that it inspired led to transformational change that has helped millions of Americans live healthier lives for generations.
0: So WIC came out of that first conference and was up and running by 1974. Since then, lots of changes have been made to the program, but the changes have been to which kind of cereal, how many grams of sugar in the juice. Never should we really be dictating the foods pregnant and parenting people can eat. This year, even more program changes are coming, mostly to get people to sign up. You can visit our website to hear an interview with leadership at the USDA for more there. Meanwhile, the collective at Motherful is holding it down for single moms in Central Ohio.
1: We don't tell you how to vote, but we are an open, progressive nonprofit.
0: Here's Rugi again.
1: We support the Black Lives Matter. We support the LGBTQ+ community. We support all immigrants, no matter what their status is. We would support any woman, no matter what her choice is, but we are a pro-choice movement. So we're just an open movement, inclusive, that try to be also wholesome, not only work with moms, but try to take care of all the needs that a single mother's family can have.
0: The food pantry is just one of the ways Motherful supports single moms. Their core values include reparative justice and health care for all. They host community dinners and bi-weekly Zoom calls with guest speakers. It's more than a place to find food or baby items. It's a politically aware hug around about 325 single moms and their families.
1: They're not being CEOs. It's mothers like us. We're all together. We are consulted at every level. It's a partnership. I have my own programs here. I get to have inputs and to say, this is what I want to see happen. And they make it happen. I make it happen. They give me the space, the voice. We talk. We decide this is something that is relevant, and we will do it.
4: Like I said, community is the best resource, I would say. Just community, knowing that others have went through the same thing I've went through, is definitely comforting.
5: What does that mean for you when you keep saying community? Like, what does that really look like on a day-to-day for you?
4: If you're feeling down postpartum, you can always ask a friend to, you know, go out. People still check up on me in the community. And not only that, they have an app for Motherful where you can tell your feelings and other women can, you know, reply and give you hope. That's what...
5: Have you been using that?
4: I have. I have a lot.
5: In the middle of the night?
4: In the middle of the night. I'm feeling a little depressed. So
5: Yeah.
4: But, yeah.
5: I know about that 3 a.m. thing where you just wake up.
4: Yeah, and, that's...
5: What is this?
4: No, it's a real thing. It's real. It's real.
6: He's like, where's my mommy?
0: Back at the food pantry, I sat down with Heidi Howes. She's co-founder and co-director of Motherful.
7: Cutie poops.
0: It's time for her baby to nurse, so we settle into chairs in an upstairs room. Kids are playing, and somebody's vacuuming downstairs. I asked Heidi how WIC relates to Motherful's plan for food justice.
8: We do have a partner through WIC that we just recently connected with, who is a mom who works there. And so we're looking into it, but, you know, we're just looking for resources that we can just give to moms with no barriers to entry, with no requirements, you know? And so that's what we're all about. Personally, I may qualify for WIC right now. I'm not sure. I've had WIC in the past, but I actually didn't like WIC in the past because it was dairy and we don't eat dairy, or I don't eat dairy. But I know now they do have fresh vegetables, and that was something that I think I got on the tail end when my last child was born. But I haven't signed up for WIC now.
9: I was a teen mom, and I definitely took place with WIC for multiple times because I have three daughters.
0: Here's Lisa Woodward again. She and Heidi started Motherful together. I asked her how Motherful's resource pantry is different from the WIC program.
9: How is it different? This is a collective and a community. When I was going through the WIC system, there was not any sisterhood with other of the WIC clients. Our food pantry and garden, it's more free. You can get how much you need, and you can come multiple times. We don't have any like direct nutritional counseling like WIC has, but we do have moms that they share information all the time just about healthy eating. There's also a lot of different local orgs that deal with nutrition. And so we're connected. So when they have programming, we do post it on our site. But we partner up with WIC for their farmers markets. So we were there. Folks were coming to get food, and then they would also find out about our programming, too. And we look forward to tabling with them again as needed. Most of the people that come through WIC are new moms or pregnant moms. So that's really good for us because most of our moms have are not adding to their family. And so it's good that we have those, can help those moms, too, that are new moms that, and you're a single mom. That's like a double, that's a double whammy. So we encourage those connections.
5: If you could imagine like food for single mothers, someone such as yourself, like in your wildest dreams, like what would you want for someone in your position from the government?
4: I would say like for a period of time, just covering, I would just say like at least half of the expenses. It can be extremely hard. I'm not saying if you're working and if you're able to work, I would say half. But if you're not able to work, I feel like due to you having a child and stuff, I feel like the government should assist mothers, single mothers, especially when they're single. You can't go to work because you just had a baby. I think they should.
5: Some people call that unpaid labor.
4: Meaning, well,
5: when you're taking care of your baby, it is work, right? Like you're working.
4: Yeah, that's exactly.
5: You just don't get paid.
4: That's exactly what I was about to say. Not even having the baby, just carrying the baby itself, having to worry about your fat feet and then everything else that comes with pregnancy. That's hard work. That is extremely hard work, having to deal with the insecurities of your body after. That's hard work that you have to do internally. There's so much components to pregnancy, even after pregnancy, that women have to deal with. That's work to me. That's work. So,
5: yeah,
4: that's labor for me.
8: Whew. You know, the ultimate dream would be like every household has a garden. like there's a gardening committee that comes to your house and puts the garden in, and it comes every week and helps you weed and teaches you. And then also fresh, healthy food is delivered to moms' houses, period, preferably cooked. That's actually what we would love to do here at Motherful, is to have prepared foods that we can just give to moms, because it's impossible to do all of these things, you know, as one person in a family. And why not, you know? So bring the fresh, healthy food right to the doors of moms so that they can, you know, take a bath instead of cooking that meal, you know?
5: Why is that so important to be able to take a bath?
8: Why is it so important to be able to take a bath? Because it's really, really hard work being a mom, you know, raising children, and you're sore, your body hurts, you know, just need a minute to rest and decompress. And so you can be in, you know, your full state of love and care to give that to your children, you know, because if moms are good, everybody's good.
9: Yeah. Just the highest quality of produce and the prepared food thing, that's definitely high on my list. And just someone to help our garden just multiply.
6: I must never ever do.
7: You got time.
6: No. Is this good? I'm gonna try it.
7: It's,
6: I never.
7: And that's organic too.
0: Back in the garage, everybody packs up for the day. Rugi likes to check in at the inn to see about the tomatoes. If there are any left, she takes them home.
6: So I ran out of tomato paste, and today I want to make somebody.
7: Oh, yeah.
6: He needs a lot of tomato. I make everything from scratch. So then this is helping.
8: Yeah, well, our ultimate goal as an organization is to build a co-housing village here in Columbus, Ohio, and then to take the model of the Motherful organization and build chapters throughout the world, you know, so that other moms can be empowered to work together for better lives for themselves and their children, and also ultimately to uplift the matriarchy. Yeah. I just see that mothers in power with each other and others, as opposed to power over, which is a patriarchal model, you know. If mothers are in power, like, people are going to be loved. They're going to be fed. They're going to be housed. They're going to be clothed. They're going to be taken care of, you know? And it's just, it's a no-brainer. So if we can get moms out from under the invisibility and out from under the straight-up slavery of reproductive labor and get them into leadership, you know, while they're also being taken care of, you know, and bring children into our common spaces again too, you know, I think that that's going to change the world when moms are running things. It's going to be so much better, and it's just a matter of time.
5: You seem convinced.
8: I mean, don't you see it? You know, it has to happen. We can't. I mean, it's that or destruction. Absolute destruction, you know, unless we bring the matriarchal ways back into the forefront. And by that, I mean valuing life, valuing the sacred life of all, and love and nurturing and care and interconnectedness and all these things that, you know, colonialism, capitalism, patriarchy, white supremacy, all these things that have been suppressed and killed and due to those powers, like when we bring back the matriarchy, when we bring back the matriarchal ways, then we'll be able to save our planet and save ourselves. So it has to happen, or else it's death, you know. Matriarchy is life.

0: 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Thanks also to Rebecca Piazza and Daniel Shedd at the USDA. 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For Making Contact, I'm Amy Gastelum. Until next week.
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5: Welcome to Electronic Intifada Radio. I'm Nora Barrows-Friedman. On this episode, the Gaza disarmament trap. Writer and political analyst Mohammed Shahada discusses a new formula that the U.S. and Israel are trying to impose on Gaza.
6: Now they came up with what is called disarmament. Disarmament means surrender everything you have. You have absolutely no leverage whatsoever. And trust the genocidal powers that saw the annihilation of Gaza and carried it out with perfection, that they would be kind enough to you that after you give all of your weapons, you're going to get some kind of pie in the sky. That is the proposal on the table.
5: And on the resistance report, John Elmer looks at Hezbollah's defense of South Lebanon against the invading Israeli army.
7: And so of all these destroyed vehicles, we saw the Namer, we saw half a dozen Humvees, we saw the Merkava, we saw two D-9s. There was an excavator crew that were killed that are contract workers that are paid by the number of houses they destroy. We saw that excavator be destroyed. We saw that artillery bus be destroyed, an M113 destroyed, a counter unmanned and aerial system destroyed. So a lot of physical equipment losses.
5: This is Electronic Intifada Radio. I'm Nora Barrows-Friedman. This episode highlights the news, interviews, and reports from our live stream broadcast on May 7th, 2026. Later in the show, we're joined by writer and political analyst Mohammed Shahada, a visiting fellow at the European Council on Foreign Relations. He talks about the latest situation on the ground in Gaza and what the U.S., Israel, and the so-called Board of Peace is trying to do to the Palestinians. But first, this week on the Resistance Report, John Elmer looks at the Iran war in the Strait of Hormuz and Hezbollah's defense of South Lebanon.
7: This is the Resistance Report on day 944 of Israel's genocide in Gaza, day 69 of Israel and the U.S.'s war on Iran, and day 66 of Hezbollah's defense of South Lebanon. I'll be covering Lebanon today, but first a word on the Iran war and the Strait of Hormuz. The IRGC Navy put out a map this week that showed an expanding blockade, and the blockade has extended right up to the UAE's number one oil exporting port, and on the other side, the entrance to the Strait of Hormuz. So that's become now a closed military zone. And of course, the U.S. has added their blockade on top of that. Tehran is still running their traffic separation scheme. Trump, in his weekly market manipulation, launched what he said was called Project Freedom. And he suggested in his message that the U.S. would be escorting ships. There's more than 1,000 ships caught in the Persian Gulf and aren't able to leave. And the idea was floated that they would be escorted. That didn't happen. It happened to two ships, apparently two American flag ships, sailed out of the Strait of Hormuz. Everything that is related to the American blockade presumes that no one's sailing back in to the Gulf. So these are long-term global economy destroying blockades that the Americans seem to not understand the consequences of on global markets. And all of these plans just stretch this period of uncertainty out. And I'll remind you what I said on the first shows about this war. Every day that the Strait is closed, it takes at least a week to fix that day. And it gets worse the longer it goes. So we're now 69 days. So we're talking like a year and a quarter. So this is a long-term problem that is not going to be fixed by U.S. escorts. Escorts, not even what the Americans have in mind. The term is convoy in naval affairs, that they would convoy ships in and out of the strait. The Project Freedom lasted for 36 hours and Trump canceled it. But the logistics of escorting ships through the strait, that in itself, were it to even be possible, if Iran were to say we're not even going to fire on those escorts, which they did fire on the first one that happened, the escort would take to get 1,000 ships out of the Gulf would take months. And the global economy is on a clock. And the Americans believe that Iran is on a clock. And I think that we can look and see that the resilience of Iran is going to outpace that of the global economy, and particularly the Gulf states economy. From the New York Times, the UAE, Qatar, Bahrain, Kuwait, major oil terminals, and Saudi as well, major oil terminals all through the Persian Gulf are effectively shut down. This was the first month that Kuwait didn't export one barrel of oil for the first time in 30 years. And a lot of the oil installations themselves have to be shut down. They have to be refired up to get back up to pace. So we're looking at a multi-year tail on this story of the Strait of Hormuz. In any case, Trump's escorts were not escorts. He was setting up a hotline, a coordination cell where commercial shippers could radio to the U.S. to ask what the best route was to get out, and the American regime painted it as a red, white, and blue dome. So it wasn't a ship escort. It's not a guided missile destroyer escort if Iran chose to attack those ships. And the reason why there hasn't been U.S. warships transiting the strait over the past 70 days, they have all of the advantages, the geographic advantages, high terrain, missiles embedded all along the coast. The entire Persian Gulf's northern shore is Iran. And so they really do have every benefit, and the Americans have none. It did nothing to calm shippers who are, and mariners. There's some 20,000 mariners who are stuck in the Persian Gulf. This hotline that Trump set up that died 36 hours later wasn't going to do it. But the American regime did say that the Operation Epic Fury is over. We're not sure if all aspects of the regime are talking off the same page. That was Marco Rubio. It's not clear how much connection he has, but he said the war is over. He said this part of the war is over. This blockade is a new project. And then that new project lasted 36 hours. So the physical geography of Iran, which just has overwatch over the entire Persian Gulf. It has that rocky shoreline where they can dispense ships, small fast boats from, like Boston Whaler type boats that are armed, that can swarm ships. They can fire anti-ship cruise missiles from those shorelines. They could fire anti-ship ballistic missiles. And they fire them so close to the ships that the ability of those ships to defend themselves they're thin. And that is the reason why we haven't seen. If Trump wanted to declare victory, he would have steamed his ships through the strait and shown that the strait was open and then said the war was over and we won. But there's no way that he can say we won in this current situation. So it's just a stalemate. It's an unsustainable stalemate. The blockade's porous. Iran is getting ships out. The Americans are not. And the Gulf states, by and large, are not. So it's a stalemate, but it strongly favors Iran in this situation. And we'll see how long this lasts in this part of the war. But let's take a look at Lebanon now. Ras al Bayada is the area that the Israelis have set up a forward base north of Nakura, south of Sur or Tyre there on the western coast. The Latani River is, of course, where Israel said that they were going to conquer all the territory below it, but they're not even close. They're only within a few kilometers of the border. Bint Ishbael there in the central area, that is where there's been a lot of fighting because there's a lot of Israeli troops there. Still 6 divisions deployed here in the battle in Lebanon. No ceasefire. Both sides are saying there's no ceasefire right now. So Bint Ishbael will see a lot of operations there. And then if you follow up the Galilee Panhandle, as it's called, up to the northern tip of Israel, the fighting is to the west of that through the valleys and mountains to the west of the Galilee Panhandle and the famous valleys from the 2006 war, Wadi Saluki, that was where the graveyard of the Merkava was when they attempted to invade through that path. That's where the fighting is happening there. So those 3 places we'll keep an eye on this show. There was more than 150 civilians killed this week, according to the Lebanese Ministry of Health. And we've been watching that, of course, consistently. Israel's war is on civilians. Their goal is not to fight Hezbollah. Their goal is to destroy civilian homes in South Lebanon to make there be nowhere to return to. This is the Beit Hanun and Rafah model from Gaza, which was previously borrowed from the Dahiya Doctrine from Lebanon, but escalated dramatically in Gaza. So on this first video that we're going to see, you're going to watch a drone come from the right side of the screen to the left side as it hits a tank. And this was the first operation. There you see it strike the tank. This was the first operation where we've seen 2 cameras. So we have a drone assessing battle damage assessments, and you can see there the Merkava tank got hit in the turret. We'll see the drone here. This is moments earlier, and now we're on board with the drone, and you can see the tank is 12 o'clock, and the drone with the PG-7BL warhead comes in, and you can see here both hatches are open. The loader's hatch and the commander's hatch are both open, so this RPG round goes directly into the hatch. That's what creates the cook-off. It lights up the ammo that's in the loader's bay and in the turret and in the storage areas beside it. So this is pretty significant visual, but we're only seeing this because of the second camera. We don't see these burn-offs. To say it's not accurate to say this is the first tank we've seen burning. I've shown you multiple burning tanks before on the show, from thermal cameras, from anti-tank guided missile strikes. But we don't have the second camera on these. And I wouldn't advise having multiple cameras on these operations overall, because they're more useful as attack than to show military media. But a significant operation here, that cook-off obviously caught the Israelis' attention. And the Hezbollah fighters obviously knew that that position was weakened. And that's why they put the second camera up, so we could have a battle damage assessment. And we certainly got that from that video, because we've seen the real development day by day. We see the advance of the piloting of these, of the targeting of these. Here we're flying over Kantara. This is up and towards the north of the Galilee Panhandle to the west of it. You're seeing multiple targets seen on this flight. So you see a couple of tanks here directly going down onto the tank. And you're going to see the gap between the turret and the hull of the tank. That looks to be where this RPG round is being aimed. And as we know from Gaza, that is one of the places that the fighters definitely want to be aiming for. And that appears to be a direct hit on that. Army radio this week had another panicked report about operators realizing that Hezbollah drones were being deployed from more than 20 kilometers deep. So even the fiber optic drones being deployed from more than 20 kilometers from the border, and Israel is attempting to set up a security zone that is a few kilometers. In some areas, it's 5 kilometers. In some areas, it's only hundreds of meters. But they said this week that on Army radio that the defense is bound to be breached and responses to drones is currently lagging, a senior IDF official told Army radio. So they still have no solution for these. Let's take a look at the next one. These are 2 shots of artillery position that was hit. That is an artillery bus, essentially a humper of artillery rounds, and it was hit. And around it, there's a number of vehicles that were hit as well that burned up. This is in Shamara. This is just across the border from Bint Ishbael. at least 12 soldiers were wounded. An army radio said that several other soldiers suffered from anxiety from this attack. They're pretty scared and they needed to have treatment from this attack. Again, this is an intelligence-driven attack on an artillery position that is firing into South Lebanon, and the reason why people are dying at the rate they are in Lebanon. So to pick this target just shows, again, one of the assets of these drones is that you're getting constant aerial surveillance, which Hezbollah already had excellent intelligence that we know. But these two shots show you the precise intelligence because this artillery position put out of service for some time. And amid all of the discussions in Israel about what Israel can do, you know, they're talking about, what are we going to do about these drones? Do we make big nets? Here they have a counter UAV system, and Hezbollah is just flying their drone directly into Israel's counter FPV drone system. So this system is set up to essentially be perimeter security for incoming FPV drones, and Israel sets it up and Hezbollah destroys it with an FPV drone. So this is designed to stop FPV drones, and Hezbollah picks it out of a window like the old soldiers in a window day. They have their drone protection system in a window. So this is an anti-FPV drone system that's about to be knocked out by an FPV drone. So one step forward, two steps back for the Israelis. Well, there's a lot of focus on FPV drones. Here is a PSYOP that Hezbollah put out this week, manufacturing the other kinds of drones that they fire in the first period before this so-called ceasefire that doesn't exist. You know, there's more than 400 drone operations that were not strictly all FPV drones. We know about these other drones, the Syed 107s, Shahed 101s, and here they're making an Ababil, which looks like an Ababil 2T version that they're putting together. So there are two types of drones being made here, and they're going to tell you that it's the pride of Lebanese industry. Again, we saw a bunch of these videos from Gaza about manufacturing their own weaponry. But those drones, they build their own larger fixed-wing drones. They also put together their FPV drones from component parts. And that's the wisdom of both aspects of this, that you can manufacture this locally. And Hezbollah has been doing it. There's been a number of these PSYOPs this week. And then this is those drones being launched, the same drones that you just saw being built. Here they are being launched. This first one is the Syed 107. And you can see there, that's air pressure launched, so they don't leave a large heat signature, fiberglass frame, low signature. And Israel has a lot of trouble with these as well. And Hezbollah can fire them from safe positions. And there's the Ababil of the type that we watched be built. This carries a heavier warhead launched against Israeli troops and dozens of injuries to troops from these drone strikes. There was just 10 more were wounded today. And so of all these destroyed vehicles, we saw the Namur, we saw the half a dozen Humvees, we saw the Merkava, we saw two D9s. There was an excavator crew that were killed that are contract workers that are paid by the number of houses they destroy. We saw that excavator be destroyed. We saw that artillery bus be destroyed, an M113 destroyed, a counter unmanned aerial system destroyed. So a lot of physical equipment losses. Israel bragged about this week, that since the launch of what they call Operation Roaring Lion, so the Iran war and Lebanon war, Israel has received more than 115,600 tons of military equipment from the U.S. in 403 airlifts and 10 sea lifts. So we can see these next couple of pictures. These are the unloading of vehicles that we just watched be destroyed in Lebanon. And this is the only way that Israel is able to fight. I've been saying this since early Gaza. There's the Hemet. We watched those get destroyed last week on the show, being resupplied for free from the Americans, $25 billion in this resupply. And it's the only way that the Israelis can carry on with any of their wars, their war in Gaza, their war in Lebanon, and particularly their war in Iran. And Israel brags about this. The Ministry of Defense official who's in charge of this says, at any given moment, cargo aircraft and ships are en route to Israel carrying thousands of tons of munitions and military equipment. This is the core of our military strategy, he said. And the ships have been coming in daily, many times a day, air bridge and also unloading massive ships. They get destroyed by the resistance and the United States. resupplies them to the tune of tens of billions of dollars to allow the war to continue. So this has been the Resistance Report for day 944 of Israel's genocide in Gaza.
5: That was the Electronic Intifada's John Elmer. You're listening to Electronic Intifada Radio with me, Nora Barrows-Friedman. Now, the Electronic Intifada's director, Ali Abunima, sets up our next conversation with our guest, Mohammed Shahada, to take us behind the scenes on what the U.S., Israel, and the so-called Board of Peace are trying to do to the Palestinians.
8: 7 months ago, Israel agreed on paper to a ceasefire framework. The Palestinian resistance would ensure the return of all living and dead Israeli prisoners of war and captives. Israel, meanwhile, would stop its genocidal attack on Gaza and the daily massacres that were killing dozens of civilians, pull back its forces, allow large-scale humanitarian aid into Gaza, open the Rafah crossing, and let a Palestinian-run civilian administration begin functioning. The Palestinian resistance factions kept their side of the deal, returning all of the Israelis. But to no one's surprise, Israel violated the agreement. It kills Palestinians in Gaza daily, almost 1,000 since the start of the so-called ceasefire. It is seizing more and more land in Gaza, moving its yellow line further and further to the west. Israel is still bombing Gaza and destroying what is left of the buildings and infrastructure. It's still choking off aid and preventing the entry of mobile homes and shelter materials. And it has blocked members of the so-called National Committee for the administration of Gaza from even entering the territory, let alone starting to manage it. This is not a failed ceasefire. It is one that Israel never implemented. All of this is a far cry from the fanfare around the so-called Board of Peace and the AI-generated images of a shiny future for Gaza that we saw after the ceasefire was agreed. But that doesn't mean that nothing is happening. In fact, the US and Israel have been trying to impose a new formula on the Palestinians, working through Nikolai Mladenov. Mladenov is a former UN official. Now he is the Director General of President Donald Trump's Board of Peace, and he's its so-called High Representative for Gaza. Someone who knows more about what is going on behind the scenes is Mohammed Shahada. He is a writer and political analyst from Gaza and a visiting fellow at the European Council on Foreign Relations. He recently wrote Gaza's Disarmament Trap for 972. Mohammed has also seen two key documents, proposals or rather demands, sent to the Palestinian resistance factions by Mladenov. Mohammed Shahada joins us now to unpack what has been happening and help us understand how Israel, the United States, and their allies are trying to turn disarmament into a mechanism for permanent Palestinian subjugation. Mohammed, welcome back to the Electronic Intifada.
6: Thanks so much, Ali, for having me. Good to be back.
9: Good to see you.
8: Mohammed, in mid-March, there was a meeting between Nikolai Mladenov, the Board of Peace representative, and leaders of the Palestinian resistance factions in Gaza. You've reported on what happened at that meeting. Based on your sources, tell us what happened and why it's significant.
6: So as you mentioned, Israel never fulfilled its side of the bargain. And if you look at the Trump so-called peace plan, the only item that was ever fulfilled out of the 20 items in there was the item number one, namely the release of all Israeli captives. Not even the release of Palestinian captives in return was ever fulfilled. Israel was supposed to release all children and women. There's still a number of them that are still held in captivity as hostages. So that was number one. Israel never fulfilled its side of the bargain. Number two, Trump's Board of Peace began to unravel. You had countries like Indonesia suspending its participation in the Board of Peace and pulling out of what is so-called the International Stabilization Force as soon as the United States and Israel began their assault on Iran. And number three, you had members of the technocratic committee that was designated and created by Trump over 112 days ago beginning to question the very existence of that committee, a government in exile, a government that's on paper only. And four of them proposed to resign. They submitted their will or their resignation papers, and then they were turned down. So all of it is beginning to unravel, and there was the fear that Israel might use the fog of war in Iran to start to escalate its genocide in Gaza even further. You might recall, as soon as the first shot was fired on Tehran, Israel immediately decreased aid going into Gaza by 80%. They resumed bombing exponentially. They closed the border crossings, all of them, immediately. So there was that fear as well, and mediators tried to move some of the stagnant water in there. So that's why they invited all Palestinian factions to Cairo for negotiations. And unannounced, last minute, the Egyptians told Hamas and other Palestinian factions that Nikolai Mladenov, that, as you mentioned, the Trump High Representative for Gaza, it sounds like a colonial term from the Democratic Republic of Congo, they announced that Mladenov was in the room and he was excited to meet them and put a proposal on the table that would move things forward. The meeting that unfolded on that day, mid-March, we're talking here, it was extremely tense. Hamas and other factions are used to meeting Mladenov when he was the UN Special Coordinator. So that was around the years, I think, 2018 to 2022. And they saw a totally different person from the one that they were used to. Back then, he had sort of a diplomatic tone when he was engaging with them and meeting with Sinwar, Haniyeh, and others face to face. He spoke on behalf of the UN, so he needed to be more objective and neutral. This time, they describe him as an emissary or an envoy of Benjamin Netanyahu. They say he was extremely condescending, immediately put an ultimatum, a clear threat on the table, that if you don't accept my proposal immediately, unconditionally, Israel would get a free hand in Gaza and would resume its military operations, which meant that he put a maximalist, lunatic proposal that is by design intended to get Hamas and other factions to say no to it, in order to absolve Israel of all of its responsibilities under the Trump deal and to give Israel a free hand to escalate the violence. That's how they interpreted it. Afterwards, they were supposed to give an answer within a week. Mladenov gave them that exact ultimatum. 1 week, you have to come back to me with an answer. And they said, yes, our answer is this. Israel never fulfilled phase one of the Trump deal. How are you asking us to move to phase two when the first phase was never fulfilled? Get Israel to commit to phase one, implement phase one, and then we're happy to go into phase two and discuss it. He did not like that answer, and he came up with, quote, a bridging proposal. The bridging proposal was just simply dangling a couple of bribes to Hamas and other factions in return for total, absolute submission. Both proposals are premised on the same idea. Become absolutely defenseless, weaponless. Hand over everything you have. Destroy whatever you have that could mount any form of insurgency against Israel. And only after then, 250 days later, Israel would consider withdrawing from some of the parts that it currently occupies, and reconstruction would begin in some of the parts where there's not even the language of decommissioning or disarmament. He says where weapons and military infrastructure has been completely cleansed. It's the language of cleansing.
9: Let's dig in a little deeper in these documents that lay out these conditions. We've seen these documents. They're both in Arabic. One is titled Steps to Complete the Implementation of President Trump's Comprehensive Plan for Peace in Gaza. And the second is called The Roadmap for the Completion of Trump's Comprehensive Plan for Peace in Gaza. They mention one authority, one law, one weapon. They remove Hamas and the other factions from governance. They demand total disarmament, even down to rifles and personal weapons. And they create a so-called peace council, a high representative and a national committee. And as you say, they make weapons collection the condition for reconstruction. You know, everything that Israel has obliterated in the last 2.5 years, reconstruction is dependent on surrender and disarmament. And they stretch Israeli withdrawal over phases linked to verification with no time frame. What do you think is most significant in these documents? And what do they tell us about what Israel and the United States are trying to impose on Gaza? Does it have any semblance of reality at all?
6: The significance of those two documents is that they are trying to completely rewrite the Trump plan to Netanyahu's satisfaction in order to render this plan unimplementable, in order to give Israel an absolute free hand to do whatever it wants. The Trump plan was terrible. Every single European official that I've spoken to, Arab official, experts, etc., whether on the record or off the record, have been describing it as catastrophic. Arab leaders, the very mediating countries that brokered this deal, they said that it was neither a framework nor a plan. It was a spectacle, a stunt. It was a political performance. That's the most that they described it as. They saw it as a scam. But nonetheless, they kept telling us it's the only game in town. We can improve the conditions. We can talk to Trump. We can figure something out. We can figure out a middle way. So that was the premise with the 20 points that Trump released. There were initially 21 points. And Netanyahu went to the White House, sat down with Trump, sat down with Kushner and Witkoff, and spent 6 hours manipulating it into virtual obsolescence. He added a lot of terminology that was supposed to be there as landmines, as explosives or ambushes that would blow up the deal when the time comes, as we're seeing now. The significance of the Mladenov documents is that it makes all of this 1,000 times worse. So Israel was supposed to suspend all military operations. They never did. They bombed Gaza over 1,200 times, killed over, 826 people since the so-called ceasefire began. They were supposed to allow a minimum of 600 humanitarian aid trucks per day. The UN figures would put it at 94 trucks per day. So that is less than a sixth of the amount that was supposed to go in. So basically, it's less than 20%. They were also supposed to allow this government to go into Gaza immediately. They were supposed to allow an international force to go into Gaza immediately. They were supposed to rehabilitate, repair the infrastructure, roads, electricity, water, sewage, and begin the rubble removal and allow 60,000 housing units. Now Mladenov deferred all of those issues as basically the outcome of Hamas and every single other Palestinian faction accepting complete subjugation, surrender, and destruction of everything that they have that might be used as either defensive weaponry or as basic leverage in any future negotiations. He wants all of this gone. And he's very clear. If you accept this premise, total subjugation, total defenselessness, then we can get Israel to commit. This was never the language of the Trump deal, no matter how horrible and catastrophic it was to begin with. So that is the number one significance there. Number two, there is a clear acknowledgement in the second document that the existing security agencies in Gaza are legitimate. So in the second document, Mladenov and the mediators explicitly say that the technocratic government, the new government, if Hamas accepts the disarmament, that that government would not replace the existing security infrastructure, security agencies of the Hamas government in Gaza. Instead, they would merge them. They would add troops to them. They would vet the existing police, the existing security agents, and see whoever doesn't fit the vetting, doesn't pass, would either be given a civilian role within the government or a compensation package. This is the clearest admission on record that Israel has been committing a systematic, large-scale crime against humanity by targeting the civil police in Gaza as part and parcel of the genocide. They kept telling us the police is Hamas, Hamas, Hamas, Hamas. And now you have Mladenov, the highest authority in the Board of Peace, admitting that the police is a legitimate authority in Gaza that is separate from the armed factions on the ground. You have the third important and significance to those documents is the second document in the annex. It explicitly mentions all the areas, the items that Israel never fulfilled, which is an implicit acknowledgement that Israel has been violating this ceasefire repeatedly. So that is in terms of the significance of these. It's also significant in its malevolence. So the whole premise of decommissioning or disarmament was to create what is called one law, one vote, one legal system, one police, one weapon, one authority. But in the Mladenov proposal, it creates two. Instead of putting these weapons, one law, one authority, one weapon, under an elected Palestinian government, they put it under INCAG, the Technocratic Committee, which in turn means that the weapons in Gaza would be under the authority of Mladenov and by extension the Board of Peace. So the true sovereign in the occupied territory would be Donald Trump, nobody else. You would not have any Palestinian authority that governs the enclave and has a monopoly on power. It's Trump that would have this, the authority to fire and hire direct people to launch a special operation to use violence against Palestinians. All of it is in the hands of Trump. So that's why it was catastrophic.
8: So in effect, they want to create a parallel or a copy of the Palestinian Authority in Gaza. In other words, it has a Palestinian face, but it's operating on behalf of Israel and or the United States, which is essentially the same thing in this context.
6: We're trying to create something much worse. The Palestinian Authority still has a little bit of wiggle room. You might recognize some people within the PA who've been active, vocal. You have Ambassador Hossam Zomlot, others that have been speaking up in the media, at least. What they are doing with NCAG is that every NCAG commissioner has a designated babysitter, quite literally. European officials have told me no NCAG commissioner is allowed to travel or to meet with any European or foreign diplomat without permission from Mladenov or the U.S. They are not given any authority to take any decision without Mladenov or the U.S. or Israel giving them the green light to begin with. So it's basically the Israeli plan for the Palestinian Authority in the future. We try it in Gaza as a demo. They made it clear to Saudi Arabia and other Arab countries that this technocratic committee is merely a pilot project. Once it works in Gaza, it would be replicated to the West Bank.
8: And just to remind people, NCAG is the National Committee for the Administration of Gaza, which is supposedly this Palestinian-led committee that will take some governing responsibility in Gaza, but as you point out, has not been allowed to do any of that. And it's headed nominally by a Palestinian engineer called Ali Shaath, a former deputy minister in the Palestinian Authority, but none of them have been allowed to enter Gaza, as you point out. In your reporting, you have pointed out that there seems to be a crucial difference between the term disarmament and the term decommissioning. Disarmament means stripping the Palestinian resistance of all weapons, down to rifles and even personal weapons, while Israel, of course, continues to occupy Gaza, doesn't give up any of its weapons, doesn't commit to any kind of timetable for withdrawal. On the other hand, decommissioning is something much narrower. This is a term that comes from the Northern Ireland peace process. It was seen as a sort of a preliminary step to disarmament, not a unilateral surrender. Explain the distinction. What is disarmament? What is decommissioning? And why do these terms have any relevance in the context of Gaza that we're discussing now?
6: So with the decommissioning versus disarmament, the original Trump plan, the 20-point plan that Netanyahu then edited very heavily 6 hours with Witkoff and Kushner, it spoke of decommissioning only, and it drew a distinction between Hamas's offensive weapons versus defensive weapons. Offensive is rockets that could reach Israeli kibbutzim. Defensive are any weaponry that could be used against the IDF inside Gaza, the Israeli army inside Gaza, to maintain an insurgency. So basically, the whole Trump proposal was premised on the idea that you don't have to surrender, you don't have to capitulate. That's the original proposal, and it's not Trump's idea. It's basically some smart person added it into Tony Blair's papers. It ended up on Trump's desk. He thought decommissioning sounded fancier than disarmament, used it without knowing what it's about. But Bashara Bahbah, the sort of liaison between the Trump administration and Hamas, he's an American-Palestinian businessman slash activist that ran a campaign of Arabs for Trump and has been the liaison between the White House and Hamas for some months, building up the ceasefire negotiations. So basically, Bashara said that the White House explained to him what they meant, that any weapon that is capable of killing 5 people or more upon detonation would be considered offensive weaponry. So it's mainly the rockets, which have been largely depleted. There's not a lot of them. Hamas is not using them, basically have been abiding by the ceasefire, zero violations from the Gaza side. So that idea there is that those rockets would be either locked up in warehouses or they would be handed over to a Palestinian government, an elected Palestinian, legitimate Palestinian entity that would rule over Gaza. So that is the premise there. And it's not distant from Northern Ireland. So basically, I recently saw a speech by Bertie Ahern, the Irish prime minister that presided over the decommissioning in Northern Ireland. And the speech is from January this year to a coalition called the Alliance for the Two-State Solution, Global Alliance for the Two-State Solution. And Bertie is saying explicitly, decommissioning meant that you would first have peace, then you would get rid of the weapons. That disarmament is not the prerequisite to peace, it's rather the outcome of it. And he says, if we insisted on it the other way around, we would have never had peace in Northern Ireland. There would be still war, there would be still civil war between the IRA and the Ulsters until today. And Bertie is saying that between the Good Friday Agreement and the actual disarmament, there was about 10 years to 11 years of weapons being put out of use

So the weapons functioned as the guarantee that the agreement would be seen all the way through. Hamas today is in the exact same position. They've offered total decommissioning, a strict policy of no use, no display, that whatever authority is going to be in Gaza would be authorized to detain, arrest, lock up, shoot to kill anyone that would show a weapon publicly or engage in basically any armed activities when there is a ceasefire that is respected by both sides. And Hamas was saying that we can do this, lock all the weapons up in depots for the next 5 years, 10 years, 15 years, 20 years, and then what? You need an agreement to end the Palestinian question, to end Israel's apartheid. And once that agreement is in place, you can take all those weapons and drown them down the ocean. That is the proposal there. It happens to be the proposal that was endorsed by Egypt, Saudi Arabia, the United Kingdom, and Ireland. I was just in Ireland a couple of days ago and met with people at the foreign ministry that told me that the United Kingdom even established a team that would look into the mechanics, the basically nitty-gritty details of how this kind of decommissioning would play out in reality. Then you had Netanyahu and Mladenov flipping it the other way around. Now they came up with what is called disarmament. Disarmament means surrender everything you have. You have absolutely no leverage whatsoever. And trust the genocidal powers that saw the annihilation of Gaza and carried it out with perfection, that they would be kind enough to you that after you give all of your weapons, you're going to get some kind of pie in the sky. That is the proposal on the table. And they know that it's deliberately unworkable. They played the same trick when Hamas won the elections in 2005 or 2006. You had back then what was called the Quartet Principles. Hamas needed to recognize Israel unilaterally, unrequitedly, renounce violence, dismantle its armed brigades, and honor the Oslo Accords that Israel violates every single day into virtual obsolescence. And back then, Jonathan Powell, the chief of staff of Tony Blair, admitted later on that those conditions were basically a scam. They were a stunt. They knew from the start, from the get-go, that it was a non-starter for any legitimate Palestinian government to accept. But they put it there in order to solicit a no for an answer that would then give them a free hand to dismantle, destroy, boycott, defund that government. And we see the same thing now. The difference between the Israel-US Mladenov and the decommissioning is basically the Mladenov proposal. It dismantles not just the weaponry of Hamas, which is not a lot at this stage. It dismantles the very concept of the Palestinian armed resistance or the right to resist in the first place in any shape or form. Because both proposals that he handed to Hamas in Cairo and other Palestinian factions explicitly say that Israel would stay in over 20% of Gaza even after Hamas is fully dismantled and disarmed, and the last weapon, the last nail clipper, taser, pepper spray, baton, stick is taken out of Gaza, Israel would still remain in over 20% of Gaza until there is not even, quote, the prospect of the resurgence of a threat. What that means is basically you need to turn Palestinians into something that is way more meek and mild than basically like the most stereotype of the most meek and mild would be, let's say, the Swiss, although the Swiss are armed to the teeth. Canadians also armed to the teeth. It's basically like it doesn't exist. There's no nation on earth where you have a population that is so willingly defenseless and weaponless and entrusting their fate to the people that have been persecuting and genociding them for decades. But basically, that's the slight difference between the two, is one of them needs a political process to add legitimacy to the decommissioning. So decommissioning here means freezing, no use, no display. The other one, it basically means surrender, capitulation. I agree that both of them are laying the blame squarely on Palestinian resistance rather than Israel's apartheid or Israel's genocide. Both of them engage in this kind of act. But this is precisely because the balance of powers, U.S. hegemony, the international system, all of it is rigged from the get-go, that the only way you can engage with it is basically trying to take something, give something. We're going to give the Israelis a little bit here in order to get something back. The problem is that those countries, those governments don't understand that Israel will never give anything in return. They will just keep moving the needle. So take, for example, the idea of reforming the Palestinian Authority. So the Palestinian Authority needs reform urgently. That is democratic renewal.

0: that is transparency, that is anti-corruption, that is basic legitimate representation, that is embracing the Palestinian right to resist openly, the reforms that they mean is more capitulation to Israel. Erase anything about resistance from Palestinian textbooks. Turn Palestinian society into what is called cashless society with digital crypto wallets that are controlled by Israel in order for Israel to decide who gets food at the end of the day and who starves to death. There's this series of reforms, or every single one of them is meant to turn the PA into a greater collaborator. Each country that has ever asked the Palestinian Authority to enact those reforms has told us behind the scenes that they know all of those reforms are bullshit, that none of it would convince the Israelis that the PA is, quote, a worthy partner. The PA, per the admission of the late Saeb Uriqat, has been murdering Palestinians to appease Israel, to build trust with Israel, to show worthiness of a state. And Israel keeps saying, no, you're unworthy, you need reform. But nonetheless, those countries are engaging in these theatrics of telling the PA, reform and then you will gain a foothold in Gaza. I think like part of it, it's because they are struck at a dead end with the U.S. refusing to budge. Part of it is, as we say, يَخْدُ Trump عَلَى أَدْعَالُ. And they think that if they play along with Trump's shenanigans, he might give them something in return. From my perspective, both would prove to be completely delusional.
1: And Mohammed, what has been the response, if there has been any formal response so far by the Palestinian armed factions to these completely absurd colonial imperialist proposals? The assumption that the Palestinian armed factions would just willingly surrender and, as you say, you know, trust this entity, this state that has been genociding and subjugating their people for so many decades, it seems definitely a political dead end. What has been the reaction so far?
0: Basically, Hamas, as well as the Palestinian Popular Front and the Democratic Front, so those are the liberal, secular, and communist Palestinian factions, as well as the Islamic Jihad and other political parties and armed factions in Gaza, all of them unanimously delivered the same answers to the mediators. Number one, get Israel to fulfill phase one of the deal before you talk to us about phase two. Basically, you had a test with phase one. Israel failed on every single metric in that test. They never fulfilled any of their obligations. Zero. None. And number two, they said, okay, you want to talk about weapons? We're happy to engage on this, but end the occupation and take all of our weapons with you home. That was the answer. We're willing to lay down our arms if the occupation is over. And there was the other answer. Okay, if you want to talk about weapons, we have, let's say, 60,000 Kalashnikovs in Gaza, Israel-armed settlers, to the extent of, I think, about 200,000 rifles, M16s and other automatic assault rifles in the West Bank within 12 months. That's in the West Bank, Israeli settlers alone. Nobody is bringing them up. There's no talk about decommissioning, disarmament there at all. So they tried to bring something in return to show the hypocrisy of this equation in the first place. They said also that decommissioning would require three things. Number one, a humanitarian track. Number two, a security track. And number three, a political track. Humanitarian track means you cannot ask a starving, shell-shocked, traumatized person living on the street in a tent surrounded by scorpions, mice, rats, and all kinds of diseases to lay down the very weapon that they believe is the only guarantee to either be able to strike back or to die honorably. You need to improve the humanitarian situation. That is the first prerequisite. Once you improve it to a level that Gaza is livable again, people would have the trust that, okay, we can put that weapon into hiding. We can put it in a warehouse. We can give it to an authority, a single authority, etc. And the security track, they said, okay, if Israel has, quote, security concerns, which is meaningless, Israel has, quote, security concerns, any serious Israeli analyst would, on the record, say that the chances of October 7th happening again are 0.000%. You have a nuclear armed state against an armed faction that is armed with Kalashnikovs. It is no comparison to begin with. Netanyahu himself said, I think about a couple of months ago in February, He said there is no weapons in Gaza to talk about in the first place. There is no artillery, there is no rockets, there is no ballistic missiles, there's only Kalashnikovs. And that's exactly what I want to take out. So basically, there is no comparison. But if you say, for the sake of argument, Israel has, quote, security concerns, Palestinians have security concerns as well. Not just concerns, it's existential threats. So basically, you have the IDF still being inside Gaza. Israel is still occupying the entire territory. You have the armed proxy gangs that are populated in East Gaza, the area under Israel's control. You have the chances of Israel, after all of this is completed, even if you have a Palestinian state, you have peace, you have all of it, the chance of Israel just invading it and finishing off the Palestinian question would remain on the table. So what guarantees that this is not going to happen? What guarantees our basic survival? So that's the security track. You need to put any sort of defense mechanisms that ensure Israel would not get a free hand again. And the political track is the one that we discussed earlier. You cannot talk to us about disarmament before we talk about Palestinian statehood, because the weaponry is part of the Palestinian arm to resist under international law. The Palestinian right to resist is basically going to be there as long as the occupation is there. It's just as simple. That was the answer. The answer was slammed by Israel and Mladenov as, quote, maximalist, unreasonable, insane, lunatic. That Mladenov sent them a letter, a joint letter with a guy called Ari Lightstone. So that is the extremist American official that's in charge of implementing the Trump deal in Gaza. I've spoken to European officials that met him. I've asked what kind of person he is. They said, quote, he's more right-wing, more extreme than Netanyahu. And they said, quote, he hates Palestinians with passion. So that guy and Mladenov sent a joint letter to Hamas in return that was reported, I think, this morning in the Times of Israel, saying that if you don't accept the proposal as it is, Israel is absolved of all obligations under the Trump plan, period. So you're dealing with gangsters. Basically, when Mladenov left his post at the UN, there was an article celebrating him at the New York Times. The headline of the article was, quote, he calmed Gaza. He calmed Gaza as a wild, barbaric monster. That was the headline. And I quarreled with the author of that article, and we had some sort of like argument back and forth about why did he use the terminology calm Gaza. He got embarrassed to admit that basically it carried that connotation, that Gaza was this wild, untamed monster that Mladenov calmed. So that was his first achievement, pacification. The second one mentioned in the article is midwifery for the Abraham Accords, the very accords that were supposed to throw Palestinians under the bus, dismantle the Palestinian cause, and basically step on our graves. So that is his proudest achievements. As soon as he left his post, he became a visiting fellow at the AIPAC-backed Washington Institute for Near East Policy. This is a right-wing think tank in Washington that is one of the strongest pro-Israeli lobbies. So basically, it tells you everything about the guy, what to expect.
2: I want to, just in our remaining few minutes, Mohammed, broaden the discussion out to take a more regional perspective. Now, the demand that Hamas and the other resistance factions disarm unilaterally assumes that the United States and Israel still dominate the region to such an extent that they can just dictate terms and everyone else has to obey them. But the Israeli-American war of aggression against Iran exposed the real limits to that power and punctured the myth of total U.S.-Israeli supremacy. How does this wider regional shift affect Gaza? Does the fact that Iran has been able to stand up to the United States, to match its escalation and maintain escalation dominance, how does that weaken the pressure campaign around disarmament? Does it change the calculations of the Palestinian factions or the mediators? And does it create any opening for Palestinians that can be used to further resist this attempt to impose surrender by other means and to obtain from them what the so-called Israel Defense Force was unable to obtain on the battlefield?
0: What you have there is, with the whole war on Iran, Israel, after 2.5 years of relentless, unprecedented warfare and genocide, failed to disarm and dismantle a very, very, very tiny armed group compared to the Iranians. So basically, the Israelis, as one official, Arab official, put it, the Israeli approach is to hit your head against the wall. If it doesn't collapse, hit harder. It would collapse next time. So basically, they tried it now with Iran. It didn't work either. The main danger of Iran to Israel and to some regional powers is not just the issue of how this conflict is going to end. Is Iran going to open the Strait of Hormuz, not the nuclear weapons, etc.? It's a more ideological threat on Israel. Iran, the whole escalation there showed that if you stand your ground, if you hit back, you strike back, you maintain steadfastness, you will get your way, no matter how overwhelming power is displayed and used against you. And that lesson was immediately caught by people in Gaza, armed factions in specific. It made them even more uncompromising on accepting the Mladenov proposal by saying that the lesson there is very clear. You can maintain your steadfastness, you can strike back, and you can get your way. Once the balance of power is shifting here and there, etc., there is the other fear. So basically, with this whole genocide in Gaza, one of the main goals of it, and one of the main goals why it got support, again, from some regional powers, from some regional regimes, is to turn Gaza into a cautionary tale for the Arab public, to tell them, if you raise your head, if you rebel, if you demand democracy, if you demand rule of law, if you demand anything, you're going to turn into Gaza. Gaza was supposed to be the ultimate scarecrow, so it failed there. It's the same in Iran. They're very afraid that if Iran gets its way, it would prove the exact opposite lesson. That basically, there is a reason why there is this, right now in the Arab street, there is this overwhelming support to the Iranian side against the U.S. and Israel. There's, of course, the enemy of my enemy is my friend. There's the other one, basically the underdog dynamic. And there's the one of sticking it up to the very rulers, the very autocratic regimes that are suppressing us in the name of keeping us safe and happy and quiet and whatever.
2: Mohammed, you have so much information and so much insight, and we're so grateful to you for sharing it with us. Thank you so much, Mohammed. We love to have you at the Electronic Intifada, so we will hope to have you again soon.
0: Absolutely,
1: Mohammed.
0: Thank you for having me.
1: That was writer and analyst Mohammed Shahada. Thank you for tuning into Electronic Intifada Radio. I'm Nora Barrows-Friedman. For more interviews, reports, and analysis, along with feature articles, podcasts, and our live stream, check out electronicintifada.net. 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
1: À quel point appréciez-vous cette station? 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

Happy Monday, Waterloo Region. It is Monday, October the 26th, the last Monday in October already. Got a couple of interviews lined up, Aaron from Dichroma, and then a little bit later, we've got John McDonald from the Festival of Neighborhoods. But the big news this week is that we've started our fundraising campaign. 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We're trying to raise $102.7. A significant number for us because we're CKMS Community Connections on 102.7 FM. And $102.7 will go a long, long way towards helping keep the radio station operating. So, we'll be talking with Aaron of Dichroma as soon as I get him on the phone. So let's just have a quick listen to Cause and Consequence from his EP called One.

0: the distinctive sound of dichroma. I have Aaron from Dichroma on the line. Good morning, Aaron. Welcome to CKMS Community Connections.
1: Good morning, Bob.
0: Happy to have you here.
1: I'm glad to be here.
0: You have an EP out called One, and
1: yep.
0: It's been airing on CKMS FM for 4 or 5 months now, since about May. And I've been trying to get you on the show for about 4 or 5 months since May.
1: Yep.
0: But the COVIDs have prevented us from actually connecting up till now.
1: Yeah, interesting, for sure.
0: Yeah. How have you been coping with pandemic issues?
1: It's been okay. In terms of the music thing, there's been some positives and some negatives with the situation. Negative, obviously, it's very hard for us to get together and write and create music. But on the positive side, my home studio setup became a priority, got that set up. We've actually finished recording EP number 2, which is currently being mixed.
0: Uh-huh.
1: And with the additional time of not having to commute for daytime work, as most musicians are, we do have other lives outside of music, I was able to spend the time to actually do that. We're doing that very good at like self-promotion, or and those types of things with the additional time. So that was a blessing, I think.
0: Yeah.
1: It's hard to sort of gauge anything because I don't know if people are, especially initially when you first played us, it was very, it was a new situation. Things were a little off for everybody. And I don't know if people were, listening to new music, listening to radio, or paying attention to things like that. So it felt very much like being in a bubble. But
0: yeah,
1: we've made progress. We're actually, like I said, we've got the second EP done. We're actually talking about what material to work on for the third EP. Obviously, from our perspective, we've pretty much finished writing because it's hard to do the writing that we tend to.
0: Right.
1: Breaks and plans, but not
0: majorly so. I'm hoping to get some advance copies of your EP. Even if the mix isn't perfect, just to get a taste out there of what all the music is about. You've got a pretty distinctive sound. It's
1: okay. Thank you.
0: It's not heavy metal, although I think I've put down the genre for our digital library as metal. But, alternative metal, not mainstream Norwegian black death metal or anything like that.
1: Right. Yeah, one of the challenges we had when we finished up the first EP end of last year, besides we had to come up with a band name because we had a list of like 300 names and most of them were uniformly terrible. And then you'd find something, this is not bad. And then you'd go do like a Google search, oh, it's already taken. Oh, it's tied in with this thing and that thing. So that took a little while. It was just sort of strange from that perspective.
0: Yeah.
1: What was the question? Sorry.
0: It was about the sound.
1: The style.
0: We had to write
1: like a bio and all that stuff to send it out. And we're sort of like, well, how do we describe ourselves?
0: Uh-huh.
1: Historically, with me and Paul, Paul's the other member of the band, sort of a duo at this point, looking to, maybe expand things at some point if and when live music becomes a possibility again, because we'd like to maybe play live if possible. Doing a bio, it's like, how are we going to describe ourselves? And trying to figure that out. We started out, obviously, metal is one of the things that we do like, but we do go off in other directions. There's some gothic elements.
0: Yeah. There's a strong electronica element in what you're playing. What's your band lineup? Introduce your band members and just give me an idea of what sort of instrumentation you've got.
1: Okay, so myself, Aaron, play guitar. I call myself the bombast reducer. what we write, we tend to sort of go off these, we'll explore tangents, and because we're not thinking of playing live, we'll add instrumentation on, and things can sometimes get a little too loaded at times. So I'm usually the one that sort of dials that stuff back before it gets too overdone. And the other member is Paul. He's vocals, guitar, and I call him Sonic Architect because he has most of the equipment to do the other aspects of the recordings, which are the electronic elements that you're talking about, and that sort of thing. And basically we get together. Sometimes it just starts with one part. We hash it out for a little bit. We home recording in the current day is fantastic because you can, multi-track. You can, arrange stuff while you're recording and that type of thing. So we've been doing the arranging for a fair bit of time, and so that was just learning how to this type of environment where band facing each other with amps cranked up. And then just sort of adapting to certain sounds and things that maybe not all of us are keen on initially. Paul likes to push the electronic side, which for most of my work, and I really drony guitar stuff because I like the offset of the tension that a drone can get against other sections and stuff, and he's not as fond of that stuff. But I think together when we're writing, the material always comes out better than if we had written it down on our own. We can write our own material, we can do it by ourselves, but it's missing something. I think the two of us together, there's a spark that happens, something connects, some things go off in a direction that we don't foresee that's
0: Well, that's good. That's how creativity works, Things going off in directions where you don't see them. Looking at your website, dichroma.org, and it's pretty stark, not exactly minimalist, but certainly not cheery and bunnies and unicorns or anything like that.
1: Yeah, we got to get that website up a little more detail. I'll have to look into that for the second release. But, we're trying to figure out what to put on there. So we thought we'd put a little step into the thought processes behind the songs on there.
0: If I hadn't had you on the phone, this would have been great to read out loud, So the blurb here for Oxygen, for example, so this is how it feels to die young. It needs a good gravelly voice to read this, I think, but I think that sort of reflects what the music is like.
1: Yeah. Currently, Paul, the first EP, the lyrics were all sort of written by Paul. We do talk about the themes and that sort of thing, and he likes to go for the sort of grand, larger-than-life themes for the songs, and then... Yeah. He runs into the problem that it's very hard to encapsulate it into a 4 or 5 minute song.
0: Yes, your songs do run post 5 minutes for the most part. Of the four on the EP, there's only one that's below 5 minutes. She's in Parties.
1: Yeah, that's a cover. So. Next EP, we have a 2 minute song. So that's I wanted to make sure that not everything we put out initially is in the longer vein of things. As we release EP, I want people to sort of get a different sort of facet of our different styles, I guess. I don't know if we have a sound yet, but we're definitely
0: you've got a sound.
1: Trying not to have everything sound sort of like a template at this point. So hopefully the first 3 or 4 EPs, everything's got something a little different, so that maybe people who don't like something on some of our material might appreciate something different that we do on something else.
0: But that's usually a huge bone of contention with fans. Fans like the sound of the band's not the earliest material, but after they've gotten into the groove. And then once the band has established that and built their fan base, the artists in the band want to expand their horizons and explore new sounds and new avenues of creativity. And the fans don't like it. The fans want the old stuff. They want what they've heard before. They want the same thing over and over again. So
1: that it's sort of interesting as music fan myself. There are certain bands where, for me, if you deviate sort of from their core sound, it's sort of like, and I don't necessarily don't like it, but maybe I'm just as open to it, or I don't think it works for them. And then there's some artists where experimentation is kind of their thing, and you know, I'm sort of all for that, because sometimes the hits on the experimentation are fantastic, more than, you know, like,
0: yeah,
1: like you can have some misses in there as long as you're still sort of, you know, occasionally hitting it out of the park kind of thing.
0: Yeah, and you have to experiment for that, right?
1: But yeah, so it's sort of, it's going to be interesting for me with the release of the second EP, because now the first one nobody had heard of, obviously, before. It was new. It went out, and people sort of had to take it as it was. Now there's people who have heard it, people that have liked it. We're putting out the second one. What's the reaction going to be like? Like, obviously, it didn't impact our writing and recording of it. It's going to be interesting to see how that goes. And if it sort of affects our mind going forward at all. Like, I don't think it will. I mean, we've got a bunch of material sort of parked away that we're working on, and, uh-huh, and we've got stuff that's in slightly different styles and things like that. So we'll keep sort of pushing the envelope a little bit.
0: Push the envelope a little bit, yeah.
1: Yeah.
0: I have to admit, I'm one of those fans who likes your current sound. So, you know, don't depart too much. Or if you do depart a significant amount, you know, set up.
1: I think it's going to sound like us. I mean, usually it's established bands that can sort of say that with, you know, material. Like, if we do a song, it's always going to sound like us, whatever style it's in. But I think Paul's definitely got a very sort of distinctive vocal delivery style with the harmonies and stuff like that. And that's always going to be a compliment. We do tend to like,
0: and you've done
1: that kind of thing, so that's always going to be a part of it.
0: So Paul's the primary lyric architect for the first album, the first EP called One, and you're doing some of the writing for the second one?
1: Yeah, this writing for the second one. I'm not going to lie, I think Paul's a far better
0: Just takes practice.
1: But I have some stuff. Paul says that he's comfortable singing it, which means it's not, you know, he's not embarrassed to sing it. He's just doing it to make me feel better. But part of it is just so that we can get more material finished, because it's very difficult to get things done if a lot of it ends up sitting on one person's shoulders from one aspect. And lyrics are a very important part of music, I think, for a lot of people. I tend to focus on the music first, but you know, for most people,
0: it's a common question, you know. Are you a musician who puts lyrics to music, or are you a poet who puts music to words?
1: We're very much in the music first.
0: Okay. Music first for you. Lyrics first for Paul?
1: Sorry.
0: And lyrics first for Paul?
1: Yeah.
0: That's a good combination. Good combination to have.
1: Yeah, so sometimes music dictates the kind of mood, and then, you know, we'll talk about what we think ideas for the song. And even if Paul's writing the lyrics, you know, there's discussion about stuff. He might be taking something that I said to him in the talk to sort of tweak things or come up with a verse and things like that. Yeah. So it's very much a collaborative process, but for the first EP, the emphasis is mostly for him for the lyrics. So. Yeah.
0: And for neither of you, it's not a full-time gig, is it?
1: No, definitely not at this time. So,
0: But you find
1: it's not what it used to be. So.
0: Yeah.
1: So, we like doing what we're doing, so we're probably keep doing it, but it really depends on, I guess, like pop reaction and that type of thing, what we do beyond that.
0: Right. I've been looking forward to the EP for a while now, and I'd kind of hope to have a track or two to play today, but that's not the case.
1: Yeah, we did have a rough mix, but it was a little unbalanced.
0: Yeah.
1: I don't want to send that out yet. But we might have some stuff by the end of the week that might be playable. So
0: fire it off to us. Send us an attachment.
1: Absolutely.
0: Or, and this goes for anybody listening who's got a band who wants to get their music on the airwaves. Send a message to office@radiowaterloo.ca with either your music attached or with a link to a Dropbox or a WeTransfer or your own website where we can grab the music. And our music committee will look at that and stick it in the digital library and put it on the air. And if I get a hold of it, I'll probably drag you on the airways to have a chat with you online or on the air as well.
1: It feels strange just to get an EP and then come back and sort of go, hey, you want to do an interview?
0: Yeah.
1: Okay. Yeah. Sure. Yeah, I was expecting this to happen a lot sooner, but obviously no one could foresee what they were looking at. Yeah. 4 months later from March, so.
0: Yeah. Yeah. The first EP is called One. Is the second one going to be called Two?
1: We've been talking about that. Currently we're calling it Two. I don't know if that will stay. We sort of want the front of the band to look unassuming and not, I guess, you know, very sort of plain, I guess, in a way. So we think the album titles sort of follow a theme and don't really say anything like that.
0: Yeah.
1: Off
0: the first EP, the first track, Oxygen, is definitely my favorite. Can you give an introduction for that, and we'll play that. And
1: sure. Is an older song that we put together, and it's basically about the anxiety and of things and how sometimes the feeling can sort of overwhelm to the point where you can't sort of function, and that's what the song's about. So here's Oxygen.
0: Oxygen. From Dichroma, and we'll have information for connecting with Dichroma, their website, their social media IDs, all on the show notes for Radio Waterloo, CKMS Community Connections, radiowaterloo.ca/CCC. Aaron, it's been great chatting with you. Sadly, the connection was a little bad. I hope to be able to tune that up a little bit in post-production. You know what that's like, doing post-production work. Oxygen from the titled from the first track on album number one from Dichroma. Thanks, Aaron.
1: Thank you for having us.
0: Chat again soon.
1: All right. Bye.

That's Dichroma, Oxygen from their first album called, or their first EP called One. New EP coming out, possibly called Two, maybe by Friday, and we'll have that music right here on CKMS Community Connections as soon as they send it to us, which might be Friday. Just a reminder that it is the fundraising week for CKMS Community Connection. 2 weeks, actually. We're going until November the 7th. 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And it's what allows us to pay the phone bill so we can call people like Aaron. It's what allows us to pay the internet bill so that we can have web conferences with other guests. 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It pays for so many things. 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And that's it for the moment. Let's have a listen to Jalax. This is Crazy Arms. We'll have Jalax on CKMS Community Connections in a couple of weeks. But let's listen to their music for the moment.

0: That's Jalax, called Crazy Arms on CKMS Community Connections. My name is Bob Jonkman. I have on the internet John McDonald from Festival of Neighborhoods. Good morning, John.
1: Good morning, Bob. Nice to be here. Thanks for having me today.
2: Good to have you here, too.
0: Looks like I'm going to have to do a little bit of manipulating of the controls while we speak. But tell me about what's going on with Festival of Neighborhoods.
1: Well, as you may know, Festival of Neighborhoods is an initiative across Kitchener that really tries to encourage neighbors to come together, to gather and meet one another across their diversity of background and points of view. We think it's quite important. And oddly enough, even more important in these tremendously challenging times that we have. So, you know, at the basis of the festival is that people think of themselves as the center of their neighborhood, gather their neighborhood together, and then COVID comes along. And all of a sudden, we've got lots of edicts and various things that say, oh, let's not do that. So over the course of this year, we've been working to try to encourage neighbors and neighborhoods to gather potentially sequentially or in other creative ways that allow them to really overcome isolation, to continue to meet and understand each other across those backgrounds, and really to experience all the great abilities and things that neighbors do and that neighbors do for one another. So it's a Kitchener initiative, but it's an idea that really is important to every community.
0: Is this something that goes on all year round?
1: Yeah, our organization is a joint venture between Social Development Council, my architectural office, John McDonald Architect, with support from the city of Kitchener, but its resources are quite limited. What it does is try to shine a spotlight on all the great things that neighbors do for themselves and for one another. So over the course of the entire year, we encourage and we try to support as best we can with limited resources the sorts of things that neighbors do to gather. And that might be over the course of festivals like Victoria Park's Pumpkin Palooza, for instance, which is a sort of long-time thing that's been done in that neighborhood around the clock tower in Kitchener. And that occurs in the fall. Other groups have events that they hold to gather themselves together through music, through arts and culture, through games and meetings and initiatives. I think there's one neighborhood that actually had a whole series of lecture sessions that spanned over the course of a number of months. So we want to encourage that. We want to thank people for what they're doing, and we want to register and hear about that as much as possible, pass those things along to the city of Kitchener and to our community, and help celebrate that over the course of the year. And of course, it leads up to a kind of annual end of season celebration, which is coming up on November 15th.
0: City of Kitchener, you said that you're working with them to give them information about what you've gathered through Festival of Neighborhoods. What happens at the City of Kitchener that they solicit this sort of information from you?
1: The city has its own neighborhood initiatives. So they have a bit of an office of neighborhood and have been very active over the course of the years in that. And they, too, want to hear from citizens about what they're doing. But we work together, and our organization is a bit separate from that. We're asking people to meet in a particular way, reaching out across their diversity. And we want to let the city know about that. Traditionally, we've had a grant that's been available for people to make an improvement in their neighborhood. And it's been part of what the Festival of Neighborhoods does at the end of season celebration. Given COVID and the times that we're in, this year that grant is not going to be available. But what is available are a series of prizes for participating in the November 15th online mosaic of neighborhoods, as we're calling it. And the City of Kitchener has a program, which is a matching grant program for neighborhood improvements that is very much along the lines of the grants that have been with our festival for a quarter of a century now. And so we're wanting to pass along that information both to neighbors and city, make those connections, help people build the capacity to think about their neighborhoods, to think about these times and COVID and what sort of infrastructure would be helpful for them in their neighborhoods in order to make connection. And so that's the kind of exchange back and forth between neighbor, city, community, and across neighborhoods, quite frankly, sharing ideas among neighborhoods that we like to do.
0: What have you done in the past, before COVID hit, as your annual celebration? This has been going on for a while, hasn't it?
1: So typically neighborhoods have gotten together, potentially using the arts, potentially using the environment. There have been neighborhood cleanups, creek cleanups, other kinds of ideas that neighbors have for making improvements and gathering their neighborhood together. Our festival doesn't dictate how a neighborhood comes together because each neighborhood is diverse. People who are taking that initiative and stepping off the front porch, as we say, have different ideas about what they would like to do. And so all of that is grist for the mill. It's all wonderful what they do. We're just trying to encourage people that when they do it, they gather people together inclusively so that they meet people who potentially aren't like one another. And they kind of see, it's always quite revealing in neighborhoods when someone says, you know, my name's George and welcome to the neighborhood. And somebody else, you know, I've been here 12 years. How long have you been since you moved in? And then someone else like Isfa or Sally says, oh, well, I've been here 15 years and we've never actually met one another. So that's the kind of thing that we're hoping to build on and to share on November 15th.
0: Is Festival of Neighborhoods different from what we get in the Schneider Creek Porch Party or the Cherry Festival?
1: No, these are exactly the kinds of initiatives that we want to help support and shine a spotlight. So I think the way to think about Festival of Neighborhoods is it's a kind of community spotlight, a community highlighter.

0: is really, really important to our community. I think the city of Kitchener recognizes that, as do other communities across our region. And so the difference with Festival of Neighborhoods is that really we're a spotlight in order to try to get those thanks across, to get that recognition, and to get that sharing among neighborhoods of ideas of how to do this.
1: And so this year, now that we're in the middle of the COVID pandemic and doesn't look like it's going to end anytime soon, what is Festival of Neighborhoods doing this year to bring the neighbors together? How will it work this year with COVID being in the neighborhood?
0: Well, of course, our season started in October, so there was sort of an initial period where things seemed very much the same as we built and encouraged. But with COVID, obviously the first concern is for everyone's personal health, concern in the community about transmission, but also concern around issues of isolation and issues of how people are going to continue to be supported, their mental health and their sense of belonging within their community becomes, in fact, even more important in COVID times. So we've been reaching out and encouraging people, to do neighborhood scavenger hunts, where they might be able to explore their neighborhood, but not all together as one group. They might be able to do it using a mechanism where people do it one at a time, or in very small groups that are socially distanced, or, you know, in household bubbles, and yet share the results of that, and so kind of come together. We've also got something that's leading up to the November 15th, which we call Neighborhood Exchange, which is a kind of fun idea that we're trying out, where we're thinking that, can someone get in touch with Allison Brown, who is our event coordinator, through our festivalofneighborhoods.ca website, and basically volunteer to visit another neighborhood and go for a walk with someone in a different neighborhood, and then potentially to do the reverse, where someone will come and go for a walk in your neighborhood. And it's a way of kind of sharing and developing the kind of understanding of all the diversity of neighborhoods that we have in the city. That's what we do at the annual celebration at City Hall normally. But this year, of course, we can't get together in that way. So I think, Bob, we're trying to do this in a kind of sequential manner. And all of that sharing and potential for neighbors to go on these neighborhood exchanges and to make connections sequentially, we want to bring that together in a kind of online giant Zoom celebration festival on November 15th at 1 o'clock.
1: So Zoom is how it gets done this year. Neighbors meeting each other in the same neighborhood, but electronically through Zoom.
0: On November 15th, that is going to be the idea, yes. And there is also going to be a physical location at one of the community centers where people who don't have access to the internet could go. Because, again, we want to be inclusive and we want to be accessible. So that is being set up so that it's kind of an idea about pods that would come to the celebration and provide their input and ideas. And so that's one pod, one bubble. But yes, then people can participate in the neighborhood event on November 15th from individual locations through Zoom. And it's something that neighbors have done for their own gatherings all throughout the year and through the COVID period. They've been using Zoom creatively. Potentially we're all full of Zoom and similar platforms at this time, but there's no doubt it fills a role in attempting to replace the kind of face-to-face that is so important for people.
1: I'm very glad to hear that you're setting up community centers to help with the technology, because not everybody is able to use Zoom. It's complex technology, as you can see with our own web conference software here at the radio station. I'm having my own problems with managing it. So it's a good thing that you're being inclusive and helping out the neighbors with the technology.
0: That's very much thanks to the city of Kitchener that is working with us to make that available, because they too recognize the importance that people, not everyone has the capacity. Yes, I'm sort of talking to you and I'm worried all about the lighting on my face as we talk, and then I'm trying to remember, oh, but we're on radio. I shouldn't really be worried about that.
1: No, radio is just fine with no pictures, but you know, we've got the live video feed here as well, so just for those people who are tuning in or catching the bonus footage later. I'll have all the links to Festival of Neighborhoods

0: on the radiowaterloo.ca/CCC site in the show notes for this episode of Community Connections. But can you give us a quick rundown of how people can get connected with Zoom on the day of the event?
1: Yeah, so through the website, which is festivalofneighborhoods.ca, or through getting in touch with Festival of Neighborhoods through the online links at the City of Kitchener. If you like, you can call John McDonald Architect, or you can call Social Development Center of Waterloo Region, and we'll get you connected with Allison Brown, who is our event coordinator. I believe, Bob, you know Allison through the musical scene as well. And Allison will be able to reach out. Eventually, I think the way this platform works is that there will be an Eventbrite invite that people will get in order to ensure that we can get the proper information to them through this Eventbrite link about the technology, about the link that will bring them to the event, and also how that will work. But, you know, we also want to ensure that people who are listening and potentially don't have access to the internet, give me a call, 579-1700. We'll gladly take your call at our office and help you to get in touch by telephone directly with Allison and go from there. So lots of ways to connect. Hopefully you'll be connecting on November 15th as well, Bob. We'd love to see you there.
0: Hope to actually have this happen on the radio. Negotiating now with a program coordinator to see if we can actually put the Zoom on the radio for at least the first hour.
1: Fantastic. Yeah, that would be lots of fun.
0: What is actually happening on the day of the event? When we plug into Zoom, what can we expect to hear and see?
1: So one of the things is that there will be five $100 cash prizes available for various people to win on the basis of a kind of random draw. And that will be available for people to use to do things in their neighborhood or bring neighborhoods together. So that's a bit of a carrot for participating, first of all. We're going to have people dropping in from our traditional sponsors. You know, we're approaching our sponsors like the Waterloo Region Police Service, City of Kitchener, the Mayor Barry, who is in many respects Mr. Neighborhood, is going to be participating. And really, many of these VIPs will be participating from a point of view of listening, not so much to all the speechifying, but kind of listening to the conversations that we will have on the go as neighbors share their stories. And Allison Brown is making a number of very interesting short videos that are cameos of each of a number of neighborhoods from across the city, which is a great project that we have on the go and will be a legacy from the initiative on the event day. And then as well, we're going to have some live stories shared by people who will have participated in the neighbor exchange to sort of tell us what they learned about going to another neighborhood that might not be like their own. And also we're going to have a series of breakout rooms with technology that the City of Kitchener has used through Zoom in order to contemplate some questions about, you know, how did your neighborhood create connection this year in these challenging times? What do you feel you would need to continue to do so in a kind of unpredictable future? What are the new tools that we need? And also, what ideas do you have for the future of your neighborhood and how to interact and build that capacity? So there'll be some breakout sessions, then we'll come back together and share some ideas. I don't want to make it sound like a meeting. It's not going to be a meeting, and Allison is going to keep things lively. And certainly from what I've seen of these stories and videos that she's creating, it's really worth tuning in, even just to sort of experience other neighborhoods. Traditionally, our annual celebration has been about not only what goes on within a neighborhood, but helping neighbors understand the diversity of neighborhoods across our city, because in the end, we are one community. We are not a series of isolated neighborhoods. So we're trying to recreate that by having people share these stories, and we'd love to have everyone join us.
0: It actually sounds like it might be pretty exciting radio. So looking forward to that. Can you give me a quick rundown again of the contact information, phone numbers, websites, and such?
1: Yeah. So the primary, of course, is the link with Festival of Neighborhoods, all one word. There's a U in neighborhood. So festivalofneighborhoods.ca, and all of the contact information will be there. If you like, you could just call our office, John McDonald Architect, at 519 579-1700. We can get you in touch with Allison Brown, our coordinator. And then I think as well, if people want to visit your website, Bob, then there will be this information there as well with the links and how to get in touch with us.
0: Absolutely. John McDonald, thanks very much for telling us all about Festival of Neighborhoods today. And looking forward to actually participating in this. Can you just remind me of the date again?
1: Fantastic. November 15th, Sunday, 1 p.m. We'll see you there, literally.
0: We'll have some information on the website, radiowaterloo.ca/CCC.

0: Jacob Bradshaw, called Heal Your Soul, first released by him. I'm not sure that he's got any other albums or songs out at the moment. Hope to have him in the studio at some point because he's a local Waterloo region guy. 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My name is Bob Jonkman. 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In most cases, programmers, show hosts, have to pay their own way to actually host a show, which is one of the ways that the radio station manages to stay on the air. Programmers pay $30 a month for a primetime slot to get an hour show a week. And, you know, off-peak hours, overnight and early morning hours, are at a half price. 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Thank you. My name is Bob Jonkman. 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Associate producers are Jordan Dorans, Jeff Steger, and Dylan Bravener. And we'll be back on the air Saturday at noon.
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Well, good morning, good afternoon, and good evening, friends. Welcome to another installment of the Boots and Saddle Show, your humble home of honky-tonk and beautiful country music by beautiful country music singers. I am your host, your new best friend, your jukebox operator, Sean Burns, and I'm coming right at you from Boots and Saddle headquarters, here in the basement, on the fringes of downtown Winnipeg, Manitoba, Canada. On the program today, we have new and recently released music from Todd Day-Waite, Amy Lashley, Chasen Wayne, Bobby Dove, and more. We've got beautiful country music by beautiful country music singers like Nat Stuckey, Kitty Wells, Farron Young, and others. I'm here with you folks for the next hour. Thank you for tuning in. I hope you'll enjoy the show.

Step aside if I try to get near you. Lock your heart if I start making time. Walk away if I say that I need you. Step aside if I step out of line. Beautiful country music, friends. Farron Young, the title track to a 1971 album called Step Aside, written by Ray Griff, Canadian Ray Griff, who wrote upwards of 2,000 songs or something crazy like that. And I heard that one most recently from the self-titled Wayne Kemp record from the 1970s. I was listening to it the other day, and I was like, I got to play something from this Wayne Kemp record. I think it's track 10 is his version of Step Aside, which, if my country music research serves me correctly, was recorded or released anyways, just about 6 months after Farron Young had released his version. And it's a standout on that Wayne Kemp record. It really is. But after I listened to it, I said, you know, I better go back to Farron and check that one out. And yeah, I mean, it's pretty hard to beat that. Just absolutely beautiful country music. I live and love that. I live for it. And I love it. Hi, how are you? How you doing this week? Welcome into the program, friends. It's episode number 102 of the Boots and Saddle Show. I'm your host, Sean Burns. I'm happy to be here. I'm even a little happier that you have chose to get on board along for the ride this week. I'm recording here on a Friday night, which is very, very unconventional and not my first choice, but I've had a crazy week and I've got a busy 8 weeks ahead. And so nothing is really happening the way that it has been. You know, I've fallen into this routine. I've been home more than I've not been for the last little while anyways, you know, save for that month-long tour we did in March. Like, I've been home and I've kind of really settled in to life here and to the way that it goes and the routine. And I sure love spending all this time with my little girl, and it's nice to be home. So anyways, I'm recording here Friday night. I played the dinner shift, the 5 to 7:45 p.m. at Bell's Kitchen and Music Hall tonight. We did a duo, Dan Russell on the pedal steel guitar and myself. And tomorrow, we're, you know, some family stuff, spend some time with my kid. My wife and I are going to go out for dinner. It's Mother's Day Sunday. And then I got to be at the airport Monday, May 11th at like 5 a.m. And I'll be back on May 15th on Friday night around 10 p.m. Going out to Alberta to do some rehearsals with Cor Blund, and then go down to Montana to play the world-famous Miles City Bucking Horse Sale next Thursday in Miles City, Montana, and then home for the long weekend for a few days, and then right back out across Western Canada with Corby for the Bottom of the Deck tour, playing 4 full albums, 2 different records each night in their entirety. It's quite an undertaking, and it's been nice to get, you know, re-familiarize myself with some of the material that we haven't played very much or some ever since I've been in the band. So a lot on the go, and it's, you know, just a nice little segue. You know, we're going on the road, we're going on tour. It's what we do. We're a working band. It's what I've always wanted to do with my life, and I'm very grateful and thankful for this position, this job working for Corb. He's a great person to work for. He's above and beyond as far as, you know, how well he treats us and how fair he is. And I see the risks associated with his touring, you know, on a much larger scale than, say, when I go out on the road. But you're still assuming a lot of risk. And I keep seeing these posts and these things, this narrative that, like, it's too expensive to tour. And everything is more expensive today than it was 6 months ago, 2 years ago, 5 years ago. That goes without saying. Fuel is through the roof. Lodging, hotels, expensive, more expensive than ever. Food, more expensive. So it makes touring difficult, but it doesn't make it impossible. And anyone that tells you that it's impossible to tour is lying. It's impossible to tour the way that they think they should be touring, the way they should be touring, or the way they want to. Maybe you can't afford the bus. Maybe you should get back in the van and the trailer. Maybe you can't afford the trailer. Maybe you should get in the van.
Maybe you can't stay in nice hotel rooms. Maybe you stay in budget rooms. Maybe you can't afford rooms at all. Maybe you stay, you know, with friends, with fans. You find someone that wants to take you home. Maybe you can't go out on the road with your band. Maybe you got to do it on your own. And maybe you got to sleep in your van. It's not glamorous, nor should it be. Music owes you nothing. Just because you wrote some songs, made a record, put it out, it doesn't mean that you deserve anyone to pay you money to do it. You have to be good, you have to be compelling, interesting, talented, lucky, and work hard. And work harder than the other bands and the other artists and the other people doing it. So I reject the narrative that it is prohibitively expensive to tour. Adjust your expectations. Be better. Give people a reason to come and see you. Now, I know I open myself up to a ton of criticism when I say stuff like this, but that's fine. You know, I'm in the throes of this album prep. You know, we're going to officially announce the new Sean Burns and Lost Country record soon, and there'll be some singles and some videos and all this stuff. And I'm going through all of this, had the thing remastered 4 times, going through all the artwork, going to go on tour, a short tour, you know, for 8 or 9 days in September. And am I going to make money on it? Probably not. Do I feel like I deserve to just because I'm taking this risk? I am compelled to release this music. I don't feel like I'm owed that. I have to do great shows. I have to promote them well. I have to hope people come and give them their money's worth. Best case scenario is I don't lose any money. And that means I have to come home and I have to play some less than desirable gigs to pay the bills, to pay the band. That's the way it is. It's a life you chose. So the long-winded way of saying, don't come to me and tell me that touring is impossible. Figure it out. Even worse, I saw someone complaining the other day, not complaining, but like kind of just framed as like not a complaint, even though it really read as a complaint to me, that they're on this international tour and, oh, we're doing like 15 shows in a row or something. And, oh man, it's like, can't wait for this day off. Like, you're complaining about too many gigs. Get real. Get real. I got a set of beautiful country music by beautiful country music singers. I've heard from 2 or 3 of you out there who are in reading or in the audiobook of that Gary Stewart biography, I Am From the Honky Tonks. Man, it is unreal. And I've learned a lot about Gary Stewart and a lot about sort of the ins and outs of some record labels and country music stuff that I didn't know before. I didn't realize that Gary Stewart spent some time in Nat Stuckey's band, and I went back to Nat Stuckey's 1966 record, Nat Stuckey Really Sings, for this one here, Sadness Follows Me Home, right here in the Boots and Saddles Show.

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3-pack there of some hard country music. This will separate the passive fans of the show to the real hardcore fans of the program, I think. I'm pretty sure. I got to admit, friends, I'm not the biggest Hank Snow fan. Got a bunch of Hank Snow records here. But I like that one. And I feel like it was mentioned in that Gary Stewart book. And I made note of it and listened to the album and checked that one out. Hank Snow with It's Over, Over Nothing, 1973 release. Hank Snow sings grand Ole Opry favorites. Before that, Miss Kitty Wells with Your Steppin' Stone from her 1966 record, Country All the Way. Scratchy, scratchy vinyl, Kitty Wells that I've got here at home. But, you know, I don't know, it's part of the charm for me. It's a great, great collection of songs. Kicking it all off was Nat Stuckey with Sadness Follows Me Home from his 1966 album, Nat Stuckey Really Sings. Not to be confused with his 1968 album, Nat Stuckey Sings. Friends, you're tuned into the Boots and Saddles Show. It's me, your host, your new best friend, Sean Burns. Thanks for joining me this week. Last week, right as the program was beginning at 11 a.m. on the Tuesday, I was pulling up to the Emerald Club Tattoo Company in Selkirk, Manitoba, in downtown Selkirk. Saw my man, Gordy Farrell. The guy tattooed me twice in 3 weeks. It's nice to get in there and squeeze in there and do some stuff. He did a cover-up for me. He said it was the first time that he ever covered up one of his own tattoos. I had a stamp on my inner wrist here. Like a stamp you get when you go into a bar, nightclub. There's about 6 or 7 of us that have this matching tattoo stamp of a bar, and now I no longer have that stamp, and I feel really good about the change. I really do. Okay, I got a set here of new and recently released music. I mentioned it last week that I'm playing catch up because there's been a ton of releases. I guess it's that time of year, you know, spring. So I'm getting caught up because there's a few weeks there, at least 2 or 3 weeks, where we didn't touch on any of the new ones. And I've got a backlog, and some of it I am really, really into. Like this one here, I told you last week how much I enjoyed this record from Kevin Carducci, and we're going to go back to it. It's called Easy Does It. It was released on April 24th. We're going to hear one right now called In Dreams. It's Kevin Carducci right here on the Boots and Saddle Show.

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really like that one. It's Todd Day Waite with Who's to Blame, single released on April 17th. You know, a raw recording, not a super slick, fancy recording, and a good tune. I think it's the first time we've ever heard from him on the program, surprisingly. Before that, we heard Amy Lashley. First time we've heard her for sure. Splits her time between Indianapolis and Nashville with her partner Otis Gibbs. You might know Otis from his very popular YouTube channel or, you know, from his singing and songwriting and touring. We heard Miss Josephine from Amy Lashley, a single released on March 26th. Before that,

sort of incorporating a lot of different elements. And I get the sense that it would be quite a scene, man, to see that band live. And they're taking chances. They're doing seemingly what they want to do, how they want to do it. And I got a lot of respect for that. I really do. They're making interesting music. And he reached out last week with these songs, and I'm happy to get one on the program here today. Kicking it all off is Kevin Carducci, In My Dreams is the name of the song. I really, really like that one. Might be my favorite from the record. The record is called Easy Does It, was released on April 24th. We heard one from it last week. We heard a single about a month ago. And we're most certainly going to hear some more along the way as we go. Friends, you're tuned in to the Boots and Saddle Show. It's me, your host, Sean Burns. Thanks for tuning in this week, last week, next week, all the weeks. I don't know how you tune in. I don't know your life. But I'm glad to be able to sit here and listen to this music with you. Sincerely. I'm going to squeeze a few more in here, as many as I can. I've got a couple of requests. Not requests in the traditional sense of the word, just some stuff people told me about. Tim and Jan, big supporters of the program, of local music, of country music, of roots music, of the local scene. They're often at the Sean Burns and Lost Country shows. They were down in New Orleans, sent me a note, said, "Have you heard of this person, Lily Unless?" And I said, "No." And I listened to this album, Lily Unless and the If Onlys, the record from 2024 called A Real Good Time. And this one stood out to me. It's called Goddamn Tennessee. Right here on the Boots and Saddle Show.

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from the beautiful province of Saskatchewan, we went back 20 years to hear Five-Star Homeless with 47 Days from their 2006 album, Lost Wages. My friend Harley Hoft played in that band. Upright bass player, harmony singer. He played upright bass for me when I was still fronting my band on the guitar, on the acoustic guitar, on a bunch of shows across Western Canada over the years. He's played some upright bass on one of my records from 2013 and sang on one of my solo albums from a few years ago. Always loved singing with that guy, and I loved his enthusiasm and his talent as an upright bass player. I've definitely borrowed and learned from him, adapted it to my own style and approach. And he sent me a couple of Five Star Homeless albums that he'd recently, they'd got remastered or something, and he sent them to me to listen to, and I really dug that one. So there you go, my pal Harley and his old band, Five Star Homeless. Toured hard, they did. Before that, it was Lily Unless and the If Onlys with Goddamn Tennessee from their 2024 album, A Real Good Time. Send that one out to Tim and Jan. We got time for one more here for you this week, friends. Another new, recently released record and song. Hanging their hat here in Manitoba, but originally from Montreal, Quebec. It's Bobby Dove. Bobby's new record, Fortune Teller, was released on April 24th. And we're going to close the program today with a really nice song by them called Billie Holiday. 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I'd like to make mention that our friends at Gilmore Guitars in Red Deer, Alberta, are celebrating their 15th anniversary this month here, May 2026. And in honor of that, in celebration of that, in recognition of that, they have a 15% off sale on all of the guitars. Check them out, gilmoreguitars.net or on the Instagram. Email me with your questions, concerns, comments, complaints, requests, music submissions, or anything else. bootsandsaddleshow@gmail.com. Thank you for tuning in this week, friends. I hope that you enjoyed the show. Have a great week, and we'll chat later.

friends, that looks like that's about all the time we got. We sure enjoyed playing here for you today, and we hate to leave, but we'll be back with you before long, so keep listening. Remember the folks that make it possible for us to drop around with you, too. This is Hank Williams speaking for all the boys, saying best of luck and health to you, and thanks a whole lot for listening.

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10: Welcome, everyone, to the third Monday of May issue of Promenade Community Radio Magazine. My name is Martin DeGroote, and I'll be your host this week. Later in the hour, you'll hear Promenade feature maker Nancy Silcox talk with Dylan Reibling, a former student of hers at the Waterloo-Oxford District Secondary School in Baden, who is now an award-winning filmmaker. Alex Bielek, author and now mostly retired food and travel writer, will also be joining us to talk about how Greater Waterloo can be considered the culinary capital of Canada in 2026. Today's issue of the magazine also includes an excerpt from my conversation with Robin Schwartz, the prime mover behind a Fairer Funding Summit for Waterloo Region happening in Cambridge next week, Monday. I'm going to start things off by welcoming Carl Kessler back to Promenade, who's here to tell us about a project he's part of at the Registry Theater. We spoke at the St. Matthews Center in downtown Kitchener on Wednesday afternoon. Carl Kessler, welcome to Promenade.
11: Thanks. It's good to see you, Martin. Thanks for having me.
10: Carl, we do projects. The theme of this program is projects. And you're first of all part of one of our key projects, the Registry Theater, and you've got a project underway. And I thought it'd be great if you came on the program and told listeners about what you have in store.
11: It's good that you kind of framed it that way, because I have been thinking about how did this come about, and it was a lot of little accidents along the way, because I wasn't. 3 years ago, I wasn't even at the registry. I'm really new there, and I'm sort of a part-time worker there, and I do front of house. It's usually my thing. And the registry is the kind of place where you get roped in to stuff, not because they're you know, coming after you to get you involved, but because they're very open. They have a very open sort of approach to putting things, you know, putting productions together. If you have an idea, or if you know someone who has an idea, they're open to the idea of you bringing it to them and seeing if it makes sense to produce. So in doing the front of house, that's, you know, the usual stuff is box office and making sure there's ushers for every show, every registry show. And that's my usual gig there. But we had this this performance 2 years ago by a local poet, and it was sort of engineered by our jazz programmer, Andy McPherson, who's sort of a local fixture. And he, in addition to playing with lots of music outfits of his own, he curates the jazz program at the Registry. And he brought this friend of his, who is an established poet, who has this really excellent ability to recite. He recites, he doesn't read, which is a whole other, it frees his hands up so he can really get into it. The name is Ray Crossman. He's a widely published poet, really sweet guy, and he, such a quiet man too, but when he gets up on the stage, he speaks in this sort of declarative voice. And I was just so, Andy put on this show, or arranged it, and it was Ray reciting his work to a musical accompaniment, and I think it was Stephen Preece on the piano, and Gerard Yoon on flute, like a traditional Japanese flute. And it was fantastic. Like, I wasn't knowing what to expect, but I'm a poetry guy, and I like it, and I love when different forms of art are brought together, and I didn't know what to expect, but it was really great. And after that, that was the end of 2024, a bunch of us there at the Registry said, and I was one of them, boy, that was great, we should do more like that. And so I said it again about a month later, and I said to Andy, I said, there should be more of that kind of thing. And so we just started planning something and came up with an idea and floated it past Sam, the executive director there, and Lawrence, the programming director, and they thought it was a good idea. And that's where it kind of came from, the seed of the idea. So that's the project, and we'll see how it goes. It's going to be expanded beyond the original concept. It'll be three poets, three musicians, a dancer some of the time. So there's going to be a lot going on.
0: That sounds fantastic. Now, what's the date, and how do people register, get tickets, etc.?
11: The date is really soon, May 22nd. That's a Friday night. It's 7:30. And you can people can get tickets right there on the Registry website. If they prefer, they can buy right out the door. It's a $30 ticket. So you can do them at the door. You can do them online. Just visit the registry.com, registrytheater.com. Yeah. And you'll find places to get the tickets. So it's breathing down our necks. We've been planning and planning and planning. And now it's kind of time to have all of our ducks in a row. I've never been on stage before, but I'm going to be surrounded by very competent professionals and people who have been on stage lots, so I'll hide behind them. I'll be doing some of my, I've been writing poetry for a very long time, but really only feel some of it's ready for public consumption now after a couple of decades, maybe 30 years or so of writing. I've got a handful that I think will hold up. We'll see. But the other folks have lots, you know, they're great. So they're going to be really good. Yeah. So we've got to really get our act together, because I've never put something like this together, but it kind of fell to me and Andy to sync the music, put in all the cues and come up with it's just been such a learning curve, because I have to make this document now that everyone reads off of while they're standing there on stage. And it's got all the lighting cues and dance cues and musical cues. And I had to make sure they were all lined up with the right part of the text. And I've never done something like that before. So that's been probably the steepest part of it. But in terms of standing up and saying my poetry, I'm not too worried about that. I have a big mouth, so I should be okay with that.
0: So it's a lot of work, but it sounds like it's fun, too. There's people who talk about play, but our kind of work is both, isn't it?
11: That's very true. I've been surprised how I've been really enjoying it, because it's novel for me, but also just because everyone's been very encouraging. And I don't know, hopefully, I don't think they're encouraging me because they can't wait to see what happens when I get up there, and they're kind of, but they're just very encouraging people in the arts and this community, as you already know that. But it's kind of a new thing for me, because I don't come from a theater background at all. I mean, did some event coordinating, but a lot mostly behind the scenes. So this is very much in front of the scenes, and it's a whole new thing. But there's so many talented and generous people knocking around in the arts, and it's just been like a little renaissance for me, because I'm in my mid 50s. I did a whole bunch of other work in culture, but nothing to do with live performance. So they've been very generous with me at the registry and letting me kind of dip my toe in as I wish, and then they kind of stand back and cross their fingers, I guess.
0: Now, is there any chance maybe you record some of these and that we can use it as maybe feature some one of it in a future episode of Promenade Community Radio magazine?
11: Absolutely, yeah, that's a good question. So we decided pretty early on there to at least be an audio recording of it, because even Andy and the musicians are like top-notch. Tyler Wagler, who's a double bassist, he plays constantly, and he plays everything from folk music, and he plays electric bass for a reggae band, and he plays stand-up bass for jazz outfits. So he's got a depth of proficiency, and the pianist is Tyler Endall, who is an improvisational genius. I don't know how we scored these guys, but they both teach in Guelph at the university. They teach private sessions there, and Andy is a top flight percussionist. Plays drums, plays vibraphone. He's going to be doing both on stage, not at the same time. So I don't know how we got so lucky, but yeah, we're recording all of it because the opportunities for really interesting things, because a lot of it is improvised. The poets won't be improvised. They'll be well rehearsed, but the music that's weaving in and out of it, and it'll be incidental music during the poems. It'll be music. They'll be playing numbers in between. So the music will be almost constant. And so the opportunity to, you know, we really wanted to make sure we got that recorded. So yes, there will be a recording, and there should be also probably a video of it. So we'll see how that goes. We're trying to do, it feels like sometimes we're trying to do a lot all at once, but I'm kind of leaving it in the hands of very competent professionals and assuming it's all going to work out. But yeah, there'll be recordings.
0: Well, let's leave that open as a possibility. Maybe just excerpts or something like that. Carl, thank you so much for joining us and sharing something of what you do. Let's keep this discussion open. Let's carry on for where we leave off today. Let's talk again after it happens, maybe choose an excerpt and we can talk about how it all went and what you might do next time.
11: That's perfect. Absolutely. Thanks, Martin. You got it. Anytime. Once we're done and if everything doesn't fall, if all the wheels don't fall off, which I'm assuming they won't, it'll be great, and I'm very happy to come back. Thanks for your interest in it.
0: Well, I'm very much looking forward. I'm going to be there. I'm looking forward to it. And until next time then, Carl. Bye-bye.
11: Thanks, Martin. See you next time.
10: 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I now want to welcome Alex Bielik back to Promenade, who's here to talk about how our region can be seen as the culinary capital of Canada for 2026. We spoke in person also at the St. Matthews Centre on Wednesday afternoon.
0: Alex Bielik, welcome back to Promenade.
3: Thank you very much for having me again.
0: Alex, you posted something online, it was some time ago, about looking forward to the summer of 2026 and that we would be the food capital or something like that. It was intriguing. What were you talking about?
3: I was talking about Waterloo Region effectively being the culinary capital of Canada in 2026. And that's because of two major events. There's the Culinary Federation, which is a federation of chefs across Canada, and they're meeting here probably in the next 10 days, 2 weeks. They'll be bringing people from all over the country to talk about what they do, which involves a lot of training for aspiring chefs. And then a cooking club that I helped found with my good friend Tom Motes, my dear late friend Tom Motes, Le Marmiton, is also having its international gala. And we have 18 chapters across North America, and people from all of those chapters will be gathering in Waterloo for several days in both cases to experience the culinary delights of this region.
0: Wow, and when is that going to happen? What are the dates? You said within a few days, 10 days?
3: It's about 10 days or so for the Culinary Federation events. I haven't checked their site recently to find out exactly what they're doing, but they're doing tours certainly out into the countryside, and they've got several major gala dinners planned. And for Le Marmiton, it's towards the end of June, where we'll be having people based out of St. Jacobs, but dining as far as Cambridge, visits to Elora, Stratford, the markets, obviously, and a lot of people asking for recommendations for restaurants. So we've got a very active chapter in New Jersey, a couple of chapters in New Jersey. In one particular, they seem to travel en masse to all of these annual galas, and they get together and rent out a restaurant. They've been asking for those kind of recommendations of the gala organizers. And it's an exciting time because we get to showcase the bounty of this region, which is really fantastic. Really, 2026 is also sort of capstone for my last dozen or so years as a food writer. I've been thinking a lot about what the culinary scene in the region is like, and anywhere from who we are as eaters, whether we're gourmets, gastronomes, or greedy guts, all the way through to what constitutes a cook these days or a chef. There's so many chefs who are fluid in terms of working for a restaurant. They may decide that that's just too much in terms of commitment, and they'll go off to work a more corporate job, say at one of the university colleges where the hours are a little more certain. Well, I'm not sure that's a very good example because they're pretty full on a lot of the time, but they'll form their own cooking companies, catering operations, and it's quite surprising the number of avenues that chefs can take to be chefs and stay chefs. There are other people who've started in catering and then have yearned for bricks and mortar operation. Going on to think a little bit about how the food scene has evolved, because I first came here as a grad student in 1979, the days of Chances Are and Alibaba. And now, of course, the landscape for culinary has changed. I was privileged to be able to write for both Grand Magazine when it existed and for the Waterloo Record as the longest-serving reviewer for the record for restaurants. And that gave me a unique window to see the evolution. And COVID hit us very hard. And after COVID, we saw a different kind of restaurant coming into the culinary scene. So thinking about that, what constitutes good food? What constitutes a good hospitality experience? How are these things rated? You know, you've got the Michelin guide at the top of the scale, but then you've got influencers who are crawling around influencing, I guess. So how do you define a successful restaurant? Because most restaurants don't last 5 years. But we've had institutions here like Janet Lynn's that's been going for probably since the days I was here, since the 80s. You've had the Charcoal Group, who are magnificent at hospitality end of things in particular. Not to say their food is bad, the food is actually pretty good, but they've excelled at empowering their employees to make sure the customer has a great experience and offer true hospitality rather than just service. There's a big difference between service and hospitality. And then what constitutes the summit of cooking in this region? How does it stack up against others?
0: 2026 is a kind of climax, you say, for you, thinking back on this experience over the years. Are you going to do something with that, like write something or some kind of event, or how will you do that?
3: No events. It's just that there are a couple of factors that have contributed to my decision to step away largely from longer form pieces. So you ask if I'm going to write anything. I've written it. I've written it on Food for Thought, the Food for Thought archives on Facebook. And over the last 3 or so months, I've tried to bring that knowledge together, using a bit of my scientific background to try to graph out some elements, such as who's a trusted reviewer and who's not a trusted reviewer. So you look at the axes and more enjoyable, less enjoyable, less trusted, more trusted, and so on. So you can visualize it more easily. And I've written a series of these longer form articles. They allow me to ramble in a way that certainly the newspaper format or the magazine format wouldn't allow me to ramble. I think it's my true voice coming out rather than something which is constrained by X number of words. I write what I want to write about, and I write it as long as I want, and if people want to read it, it's there to read. And I've been gratified to hear from several people that if you're in the industry in this region, you want to read Food for Thought. The other factor has been that we've seen a mediocratization of food in the region. So that mediocre middle has come in. There are a relatively small number of fine dining restaurants, but you can name them on maybe two hands. There are hundreds of restaurants in that mediocre middle, some which are good, some which are terrible, and some of which are just getting along. And then there's some truly awful ones as well. And the truly awful ones tend not to survive very long, but we've seen, for example, the rise of restaurants which are run by people with no restaurant or hospitality experience. Maybe they're funded by wealthy relatives to do something whilst they're in Waterloo studying as students, or people who've latched on. I think there's an ugly side to some of this as well. And I've been privileged to see all sorts of aspects. People have confided in me, and I've tried to be a trustworthy source and also one who keeps secrets well when I'm asked to. But many people have come to me with many sorts of stories. So, for example, one of the final stories I wrote was some of the stories that got away on me. And I just ended up not being able to do them. So a review of frozen croissants. There's some very good frozen croissants out there, and you can get them for about 50 cents each at some of the bulk stores. Now, granted, they're not made by hand in a Parisian bakery. They're machine-made. But they're pretty good when you've lashed them with a bit of strawberry jam and butter.
10: You're listening to Promenade Community Radio Magazine. If you just tuned in, what you've been hearing is my conversation with food writer, almost retired food writer, Alex Bielek. You heard is about half of that conversation. We'll present the rest of it at another time. That rooted and rising Culinary Federation of Canada conference, honoring tradition and shaping the future, happens May 25th to the 28th, right here in Waterloo Country. Alex's Food for Thought pieces can be accessed through Facebook, LinkedIn, Instagram. Easy to find. My next guest is Robin Schwartz, principal consultant and co-founder at Dumbo Octopus Consulting. And she joins us to talk about a Fairer Funding Summit happening in Cambridge a week from today. We spoke over Zoom last Thursday. Robin Schwartz, welcome to Promenade.
4: Thanks, Martin, for having me. I'm really excited to be here today.
10: I'm really pleased to meet you because I saw online a notice about a project you're involved in, and projects are our thing. That's what this program is about. Just things people do that are interesting, particularly in the civic sphere. Mm-hmm. And what you're planning for us is something called the Fairer Funding
0: summit, and that just caught my attention. I said, I want to know more about that.
4: Yeah.
0: What is this?
4: Well, so I've been working in the nonprofit sector in Waterloo Region for 7 years now. I moved here in 2019, and we all know that things are really a lot in the world right now. There's a lot of changes, a lot of things happening. And within our sector especially, there's a lot of challenges around money, access to resources. And I think, and really the spirit of where the summit came from was, we often navigate these challenges alone. So it's me and my organization, how am I going to get the next grant, versus what I believe is more in the spirit of the sector, which is shared resource, sharing what we have with each other. And so I hadn't seen anything locally in Waterloo Region that was going to tackle these types of questions in a positive way to bring folks together, build trust in ways that I think, like you mentioned, in the civic space is really lacking right now. And so I brought together, I'm a consultant now within nonprofits, so I work for a lot of different grassroots organizations. And so I brought together a bunch of friends of mine that I had met through various things I've done in the sector itself. And for the last, I think since December, we've been planning what will be an all-day summit on Monday, May 25th at Cambridge Community Association in Cambridge. And really, again, just trying to bring folks together to talk about both the challenges of funding in nonprofit work right now, but also what is working and how can we do more of that.
0: Okay. So it'll be a week from the time this airs. Is there still room for people to sign on?
4: Yeah. We would love. So the registration is on Eventbrite. If you look up Fairer Funding Summit Waterloo Region. Right now we're about halfway full for our registration. So if folks hear this, I think we should still have some spots. And if we don't, anything that comes out of the summit, we're hoping to put together, I want to say like a policy brief, something like that, but, in a much more nonprofit way, because again, I think part of what inspired the summit is nonprofits and charitable organizations often get shoved into different boxes. So whether it's we have to write government and put ourselves in that box of please keep funding our thing, we do this, or speaking to a corporate funder, like we're often navigating all of these different stakeholders that maybe are not speaking the same language as us, and we've had to learn to speak their language. And so we're trying to come together to create our own language that can be shared amongst each other in a way that, again, is positive. And I've been having a lot of conversations with folks over the last 2 years that have led here, and I feel like there is such an appetite in the sector for this type of space.
0: Okay, so who should go? Who's this for? I mean, my background is arts, culture, heritage, which is different from, I saw equity driven, that's a different, or charitable, relief of poverty, those kind of things. Who should go?
4: Well, I think it's both in that, and that's one of the things that for me, like you mentioned, there's different pockets of the sector, whether it's arts and culture, social services. Really, we're looking to bring together a diverse group of folks who care about building community and who would be accessing different resources through the funding streams I already mentioned, or maybe you never have and you're interested in learning more. Really, I would say the only, and we've said this publicly since the beginning, our advisory circle that's brought this together, we decided very early on we didn't want funders in the room. And it's not because we don't like funders, obviously. We're very excited to share what we learn together with our funders and with folks in those positions of power in terms of making decisions. But what we felt was really important was to build those trust and also those interconnected relationships, like you mentioned, because what is going on in arts and culture right now, which there is a lot of struggle around money in that space. One of the things that I've been thinking about in that space with this summit is just, I don't know if you remember, but last year, Montreal's Just for Laughs Festival was struggling for money. like that's a big canary in the coal mine if we're gonna speak in terms of funding for sectors, because that's an internationally renowned festival. So if they're struggling, how are different arts initiatives that are local in our communities going to ever be able to access the funding that they need in order to build and be sustainable? And to be honest, that's part of, I feel like all of us, whether it's arts and culture, social services, equity, no matter where you are within that space of not-for-profit, we're always asked, how are you going to be sustainable? And the answer has to come from all of us. But I think that in times like these, especially where, like we're going to talk about this in a bit, but my master's is in Canadian American relations. It's why I moved to Ontario in 2012, was to do that degree. We all know that things around the world and the economy are really messed up right now. I don't think that I've talked with anyone in any sector, business or otherwise, who doesn't feel that way. But the difference with nonprofits, whether you're a charity, whether you're a small arts organization, whether you're a neighborhood association where you're someone that gets $5,000 every year that you scrap for so that you can do a community barbecue once a year, we are all struggling with the fact that there seems to be less and less available, and struggling with the fact that we're not being given the same support that other sectors of our economy are at this time. And so the only way through that is not to eat each other. Like I've been using this metaphor for the last year with clients, because I do a lot of fund development work, of seagulls going after a slice of pizza on the beach. So if we all go after the same slice of pizza, well, at most we're all going to get one little scrap of that pizza, and that's great. But what about the human that just threw the pizza out of, like, the one slice out of the box? What would it look like if all of those seagulls collectively worked together and worked to distribute the resources that are available in a way that actually made sense for our communities? And so that's really, again, where the summit is coming from, is how do we get through this together, and how do we build better partnerships so that instead of it feeling like if one person succeeds, then my organization isn't going to keep going, that we're all collectively in this together.
10: That's only a small portion of my conversation with Robin Schwartz. We'll save the rest for another time. The Ferrer Funding Summit, Waterloo Region, is a one-day conference for nonprofit and grassroots leaders to rethink funding, challenge inequities, and build a sustainable future. It happens Monday, May 25th, starting at 9 a.m., going through to 4 p.m. at the Kinbridge Community Association in Cambridge. Registration is via Eventbrite. I'm now going to turn the controls over to Promenade feature maker Nancy Silcox and let her introduce her guest.
12: Good evening and welcome to Promenade. I'm Nancy Silcox. As a former secondary school teacher in charge of the enrichment program at Waterloo Oxford Secondary School in Baden in the late 1990s, I was front and center getting to know some of the school's brightest and most creative students. Enrichment student Dylan Reibling of Baden filled that role to a T. When, in 2010, after I left teaching to write, one of my early published books was Star Quality. It featured a number of individuals who'd graduated from WO and who had achieved success in whatever endeavor they had followed after school days ended. One featured in the book was Dylan Reibling, by then a filmmaker, television and multimedia producer based out of Toronto. Since that time, Dylan's star has continued to rise, and he is my guest on Promenade this evening. His latest documentary film, The End of the Internet, which debuted in 2025 at the Copenhagen International Film Festival, will be featured at the Princess Theatre in Waterloo on May 25th at 7 p.m., and we're here to talk with him about that upcoming event. But before we talk about the film, I want to read a short quote from Dylan himself, from Star Quality, in which he describes the creation of his very first film effort. He says in the book, it was 5 minutes in length and featured handmade clay characters, which I repositioned several times to simulate movement and action. Their adventures included being run over by an ambulance, bonked on the head, and finally melted. He recalls that the audience's reaction to the film's screening at the Charlie Awards, which featured the filmmaking efforts of Waterloo Region students, as being pivotal to my decision to head to filmmaking school after high school graduation. It warms this former teacher's heart more than 20 years later to welcome filmmaker Dylan Reibling to Promenade this evening. Welcome, Dylan. It's good to have you here. Now,
13: it's good to be back.
12: It is. I know. It's good to see you. Before we devote most of the program to your film, The End of the Internet, which, as I say, reminder, will be screened at the Princess Theatre in Waterloo on the 27th of May, I want to turn our listeners' attention to some of your earlier and award-winning films and television productions. They include the television series Singapore, City of the Future for National Geographic, and the 10-part series, of which Dylan directed several parts of it, The Polar Sea, as well as your Canadian Screen Awards nominated film for Best Documentary, which was called Looking for Mike. Now, before we start talking about the internet, Looking for Mike was a particularly fascinating and lengthy process. Can you fill our listeners in a little bit about the film, its subject, and your role in the idea of the film? Over to you.
13: Yeah, so Looking for Mike was definitely an interesting film. It's hard to think back to it now because we've seen so much true crime on TV and on Netflix. But at the time that Looking for Mike came out, which would have been, what year was Looking for Mike? It would have been about 10 years ago, 2017. I remember it was really difficult to get the film made. So the film was based on my own experience when I was in undergrad in university. I got a job working at this tech support company, and I was just answering the phones, and I got to meet a bunch of people who worked at this tech support company, and I got to be friends with this guy named Mike, Michael DeBussier, and he and I hit it off. We got to be really good friends, partially because he was from a small town just like me. He was from Goderich, which is not too far from Baden, where I grew up, and so we hit it off. We got to be really good friends. Fast forward a couple of years, and I was just about ready to head off to Montreal for graduate school, and I got a phone call from the Toronto police, asking me a bunch of questions about Michael, my friend Mike from work. How did I know Mike? What did I know about his background? Was there anything, they ran through a laundry list of details about Mike, and I answered as best I could, but you know, it was really surprising to me that they're asking me all these questions about Mike, because if you had to ask me about Mike, like, I would just say he's like a teddy bear. He's like a really quiet, soft-spoken, really sweet, down-to-earth guy. So like, why were they asking me all these questions about, you know, who he was, where he went to high school, all this stuff? And they told me that they had found his body, his dead body, in his apartment. And as they were going through all of his stuff, you know, trying to find next of kin, they realized that he wasn't who he said he was. They were like looking up, you know, family members, high school diplomas, anything to try and figure out who he was, who he was related to. And all of it was proven to be false. His name was false. His high school records was false. His university degree was false. And that he had prepaid his funeral a week before he died. So all this stuff was like a complete shock to me. If I had to guess anybody out of the office who was living under a fake identity, Mike would have been the last guy. And like, I was just shocked that, like, having known him for like 4 or 5 years, there was not a single thing that there was not a single moment where I ever second guessed who he was or the fact that he had a fake identity. So yeah, it was like something that like really was a shock to me, and really like stayed with me for years. And the thing that was really surprising to me was that, you know, I kept tabs on with the police, like, has there been any, you know, advancements in the case? Have there been any developments? And none of that happened. Like, the case was basically a cold case for over a decade. So finally I decided that, like, okay, well, you know, maybe it's time that I started digging. So looking for Mike was my attempt. As a filmmaker, of course, I'm going to follow my investigation. It's like, you know, if I wanted to come up with a true crime story, I couldn't have done much better than this. But yeah, so I sort of underwent this like life journey and film journey at the same time.
12: Fascinating film, but it took your curious and creative mind to dig and to make what it became, and it was very well respected and very well welcomed as well. So, but let's move right up to date with your film, which is the center of what we're going to be talking about, The End of the Internet. Now, tell our listeners about the film.
13: Okay, so The End of the Internet, short description is, it's a film about internet anarchists. My main beat

0: they'll say that, like, yeah, they feel like the internet, maybe if you talk to people in the late 90s and early 2000s, they would have said, yeah, the internet is a force for good and it's connecting people and it allows for sort of like a limitless creative expression and connection between people. But that started turning, I think, in the mid 2000s. And I think if you were to go out and talk to people today and ask their feelings about the internet, I think people would have a much different opinion. I think people have a sense that that it's creating division. It's being used to exploit people, and that there are a lot of harmful effects that come from the internet.
1: Yeah, I
0: And
1: would
0: so I tr
1: agree. I imagine some people would even say it's dangerous.
0: absolutely.
1: Yeah.
0: And but it's hard too, because it's like it's hard to pinpoint an exact reason why it has these effects and why it went from being such a utopian technology to the dystopia that we have today. So I keep my ear to the ground. I spend a lot of time at the intersection of art and technology and politics, and as part of my just being in this world, I started noticing this like trend, or this movement, this growing movement of people who are part of the decentralization movement. And their idea is that increasingly what we've seen with the internet is that its powers have been consolidated and centralized in platforms, in internet service providers, and government control over the internet. So this film sort of delves into this belief that what's causing the troubles that we see with the internet is the centralization of its powers. And so the movement is the decentralization movement, or the D-Web movement. And I embed myself with a bunch of people who are trying to change the way the internet works from a technical level to be more decentralized rather than centralized.
1: How long did it take you from the time the bright idea, settled in your very fertile brain to the time you actually got moving on it? Because of course, as I'm sure many of our listeners know, there's so much involved, including funding. For for films as well. But how much time elapsed, Dylan, before you were able to say, let's go?
0: Yeah, it was a long pathway from idea and conception to actually starting to film and then actually finishing filming. So I think the idea I went to a conference in 2017, it must have been, or maybe it was 2016. Yeah, so I went to a conference in 2016. It was a crypto anarchy conference in Prague. It was sort of like the first big boom of Bitcoin. And so there was a lot of excitement and energy around Bitcoin. And I was at this conference with all these hackers, and I was looking for stories, and was Bitcoin the story? I couldn't figure it out. And someone pulled me aside, a hacker pulled me aside and said, "You know what? I know there's all this excitement around Bitcoin, but that's not the story. The real story is decentralization." And so I was like, okay, that sounds really compelling. And I started doing research, and there was nothing out there. It was too soon. It was too soon for the story to come out. Like, it was still bubbling up in like these niche corners of the internet. And so it kind of didn't go anywhere. So then maybe a year later, a contact of mine gave me a call and said, "Hey, Dylan, are you still interested in the decentralization idea?" And I was like, "Yeah." And this contact said, "Well, I heard there's a bunch of hackers who are getting together on an abandoned mushroom farm in Silicon Valley, and they're all interested in internet decentralization, and they're building a mesh network, and they're camping out for a couple of weeks. You might

0: learn something from them. So I contacted these hackers and they said, sure, come aboard. So a couple of weeks later, I hopped on a plane with a tent and a sleeping bag and a video camera and spent the next 2 weeks on an abandoned mushroom farm watching these guys put together this like strange, bespoke network off grid. And I filmed. I used that material to cut together a little demo reel and I started shopping it around. And it was still too soon. Like broadcasters kind of didn't understand it. It wasn't like I still was like struggling to understand it. And it wasn't until 2020, the early 2020, before the pandemic, that I went to the Berlin Film Festival had this like documentary incubation lab. And I came with my footage and my ideas, and I spent a week just like trying to figure out with some mentors, like, what is this film? How does it work? How do I tell this story? Because technology stories are really hard to tell. A lot of stuff happens inside black boxes. When you start getting too technical, people like tune out. So it's really a challenge to find a way to tell these stories without getting too technical and finding ways to like allow the story to unfold in a way that people can understand. After going to the Berlin Talent Lab, I had a breakthrough. I knew that the way to tell the story was to tell it through a series of vignettes. And so I pitched that idea to arts councils in Canada and got modest funding.
1: For you.
0: And it really freed me to tell like a creative story because with arts council funding, their primary concern is that you're doing something, you're expanding your creative voice. And so I knew like, okay, the challenge was then to tell a story by weaving together threads from all these different places. And so for the next as soon as the pandemic allowed like was over, the first two waves were over and I was able to actually travel, I went and I embedded with communities in Brazil. I went to Taiwan, I went to Germany, I went to Spain, I went to the United States, I filmed in Toronto, and I found stories in each of these places that helped piece together this like big picture of what is the decentralization movement, how does this technology work, and who are the people who are using this technology to sort of create like a better future than the one that we have.
1: So for our listeners who probably, and as I probably don't have a really good idea, from the conception to the time you had a product, how many years are we talking, Dylan?
0: So that was about 8 years.
1: Really? Really? Yes. What has been the reaction to the film? The film opened in 2025, I believe. Is that right? Tell us about the reaction here, there, what people have said, what critics have said, what the media has said.
0: It's been a very interesting experience. For me, the critical reception has been very good. I was able to premiere at CPH Docs, which is a very prominent documentary film festival. It was my first chance to see what the audience reaction was like because the way I made the film, I was the director, the producer, the editor, I kind of did everything on the film. So for the most part, it just lived in my head. And so it like no one really saw the film until I premiered it in Copenhagen. And it's been fascinating. It's a very like tricky story to tell. So it was very gratifying to like bring it to audiences and kind of the shocking thing to me is that people understand it. at all. Like the fact that it's like it's such an abstract idea, but people understand it and are able to engage with like some pretty interesting and compelling politics. The conversations that I've had after the film have been fascinating. In some ways, it can be a Rorschach test. People bring together their own experiences with the internet and their own interpretation of the politics of the film and the politics of the internet. And so we really the film acts as like a it sets the stage for a very like engaged discussion of technology, politics, and our role in it.
1: I find this just quite inspirational. It's kind of the wheel has kind of come full circle because at the beginning of our interview, we were talking about you at the Charlie Awards and your little claymation creatures. And here we are, what, 25 years later, perhaps? You're back, but in a much different venue, in a much different role, and your film is premiering at home. How do you feel about that?
0: I mean, it's very special to me. This screening is very special to me. Like I have to tell you, like I grew up at the Princess Cinema in the very cinema that I'm going to be screening in. When they told me that they booked it for the original cinema, it was very exciting to me.
1: Will you be
0: I
1: there?
0: would say, like, yeah, oh, absolutely.
1: Good.
0: Oh yeah, I wouldn't miss it for the world. Like I was at the Princess Cinema at that old cinema like once a week for
1: Were you
0: 5 years, you know? Yeah,
1: really?
0: like yeah, the programming at the Princess Cinema was always bold and adventurous, and like in the late 90s there was an explosion of independent cinema. So it's like I got to see films like Pulp Fiction there. There was an explosion of like just bold programming. I remember one programmer had had programmed months of crazy animation from Japan. And I remember seeing just like crazy things that you couldn't get on VHS, you couldn't get on DVD, things that you could only see on the big screen. There was like wild independent cinema. I remember seeing films like Suture and Clean Shaven and Pulp Fiction, The Crow. All these things were like on 35 millimeters. So like big screen, big sound, just like really bold storytelling, creative programming. Like I was there. I remember like we would like me and my friends would like we'd go to the cinema.
1: Your farm boy
0: We would
1: friends
0: grab
1: from out in the boonies, you mean?
0: yeah oh yeah so we would come into town. We would make the drive in from Baden in our parents' cars, and we would go up the stairs, and like they used to sell like I don't know meter long licorice at the
1: They
0: concession
1: did.
0: stand, and I
1: I
0: would buy
1: remember.
0: yeah. So it was like a meter long, and I would buy one red licorice, one black licorice, wrap it
1: I
0: around my neck, and
1: remember.
0: just
1: I remember.
0: spend the screening just like chewing away at these like rope necklaces of licorice. And then afterwards we would go to and just chat about these films like all evening long at Jane Bond. And before that,
1: Of course.
0: it was a cafe called Acid Sweetness. But and then we would also beforehand we'd go to Orange Monkey across the street and buy records. It was like it was like just like a smorgasbord of
1: Sweet.
0: cultural consumption. Yeah.
1: Sweet, Dylan. We've run out of time. This has been so very special for me, because I do kind of get in my, my situation then and now to kind of see a wheel, and this wheel certainly hasn't turned completely full circle. I just want to remind our listeners that Baden, Ontario born, raised, Waterloo, Oxford graduate, Dylan Reibling's film, The End of the Internet, will have its Canadian showing, or at least its Waterloo showing, at the Princess Theatre on May the 27th at 7 p.m. And I hope to see you there myself that evening, with lots of old friends there. Dylan, thanks so much for taking time out of your really busy schedule to talk about this globe-trotting adventure you have. It's been good. It's been really good to talk to you again.
0: Yeah, it's been great. And just so listeners know, it's going to be a full experience coming to the cinema. I'm presenting an installation beforehand, so people
1: Okay.
0: can come and log into like a secret server that only exists inside the cinema, and they can interact with behind the scenes photos and deleted scenes and research material and lots of cool stuff. They can have anonymous chats with people in the cinema on this secret server that is not connected to the internet and disappears at the end of the evening. So it's going to be like a fun experience beforehand, and then we're going to have a Q&A afterwards. So it's going to be like a full evening of entertainment.
1: Wonderful, wonderful. And I know you've got some cheerleaders around that are promoting it. So
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4: Profitez de ces 30 secondes de nature offertes par Canard Illimité Canada. 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

0: Hello and welcome to Act Out Live on Air. This evening we have actors live in the studio. We have our one act play coming up this next weekend, May 23rd and 24th, How to Get Away with a Murder Mystery. We have actors here in the studio that are going to be chatting with us about the production they're in. So hello everyone, I'd like to have you all introduce yourselves and we'll start here.
1: I'm Kiara. I play the frazzled woman in scenario 4.
0: Great.
2: Hi, my name is Link. I play Mr. Burgundy in scenes 2, 4, and 5.
3: Hi, I'm Harrison, and I play the southern gentleman and the butler in scenes 3 and 5.
4: Hello, I am Isaac, and I play Narrator 1 in all of the scenes.
0: Are you only on stage for specific portions, or are you on stage for most of the time? Can someone tell me a little bit about that?
4: So, for the suspects and the victim and the narrators, they are on stage the entire time. For the detectives, they are off stage until their scene, and then they stay on stage for the rest of the play.
0: And how many detectives are there in this murder mystery?
3: There are a total of 5 detectives in this murder mystery. 5 is the same number as scenes, so, yeah.
0: Oh, okay. And when did you guys start working on this? When did you all start putting this play together?
4: Okay, so I forgot the exact date. It was late March, early April, mm-hmm. If I'm remembering correctly? Feel free to correct me on that.
0: Yeah, that's not a very long rehearsal period. Do you guys feel like you've had enough time working together to pull off the play?
2: Overall, yeah, I think so, especially considering that it's not as long as many other plays. This one's around 30 minutes as compared to a typical show, which is over an hour. It still is a very hectic kind of rehearsal time, considering that it's only in the span of around 8 weeks. With a larger cast as well of 17. So it did definitely take some effort from everyone working in it. But I think overall we've had enough time and it's going to be a really great show once we put it on next weekend.
0: Great. And you said there were 17 of you. So how is that going? Did you know each other when you started? Were you new?
1: I mean, some people were from other plays and they knew each other. Some people were friends. I think Treasure Island, they had the most people from their show.
4: Yes. Yes, we do. We have a total of, let me just count, 5 people in How to Get Away with a Murder Mystery that are alumni from Treasure Island.
0: Okay. And for those of you coming in, were there a number of new people in this production who hadn't been in shows before?
1: Yes. Me and my friend, we were one of the people that were like haven't been in a production but have worked with Act Out before.
0: Okay. What did you do with Act Out before?
1: We did theater skills, and we were in a show called The Summer It Snowed.
0: Oh, cool. Okay. So the theater skills class where you sort of create your own show. Awesome. And the rest of you, have you done shows before? Have you acted before?
4: Yes, we all have performed before. I think Link has something to say, so I'll just pass it over.
2: Yes, both me and Isaac and the other 3 were in Treasure Island, as previously mentioned. And also Harrison over here was in Something Rotten Jr.
3: Yeah, this is already my 4th play. It's very exciting. Act Out's got a lot of plays.
4: Yes, and they're all fantastic.
0: Well, I know for this show, the director is Amy Neufeld. And Amy previously worked on shows with Act Out, and now she's back. And how have you guys found working on this particular play with the director? Are you enjoying the process?
4: Yes, the process is fun. Yeah, it's the word I'd use there. The director is a very nice person, and so there is no friction between the director and the cast, which just makes it a really smooth process. Link and I actually met Amy before the show started because she came to our school to give a little speech slash announcement to the drama club there, and we recognized her instantly and went, ah, we remember you.
2: Yes, she is the, I believe, like, head director, or whatever it's called, of Pat the Dog Theater, which mm-hmm. is another theater company here in the region. They do have a performance upcoming, I believe, that I am not in, but I wrote a play for. It's called In the Works. It'll be June 8th, I believe, so stay tuned for that.
0: Oh, nice, yeah. And as you get closer to show week, how are you feeling?
4: Nervous, but also excited are the words I would use. Maybe going as far as to say, well, not terrified, but somewhat close.
3: Yeah, it's definitely pretty exhilarating.
2: Yes, show week is very much a very hectic time. There's a lot of nerves and many, many emotions involved. It's certainly an interesting process, especially if you've never experienced it before, but I think overall it's very fun to be able to perform live on stage after the amount of work that you've put in.
1: It's like really crazy because first we met each other for the first time and now we're like so close to showtime, and it's really fun to see all of it like just coming together.
0: Awesome. So the play itself, you said it's about half an hour long, 30 minutes long, How to Get Away with a Murder Mystery. So does someone want to tell me a little bit about the play? When they say How to Get Away with a Murder Mystery, is that a comedy? Is it a thriller? What?
4: I would definitely say it leans more to the comedic side of things. There is a lot of jokes, lots of physical humor. And it's called How to Get Away with a Murder Mystery because the narrators, myself and the other narrator who is not here right now, we guide the story through detailing how to get away with a murder, in my case, or in the other narrator's case, if you're the detective, how you solve a murder. And like as was mentioned before, there are 5 scenes, not including the intro and the outro. And throughout that, it is just a bunch of, I would say, chaotic humor. Stuff happens. There's no pause. Things happen back to back, and it's very fun to watch and to participate in. And yeah, that's all I really have to say off the top of my head.
2: Yeah, I find a majority of the comedy comes from the script writing, which I believe was written by Don Zelaitis.
0: Yeah.
2: And a lot of that you can also get from some of the characters, which are parodying some characters that are already in media, like mine, Mr. Burgundy, which you may know from the Anchorman series as Ron Burgundy, who is... Mm. He's a character, all right. That's all I can really say about him. It's quite an interesting role to be able to play, but I'm glad that ACT OUT has given me that opportunity.
1: Like, it takes us through 5 scenarios, and there's different detectives. There's 4 because Harrison plays 2 of them, the Southern Gentleman and the Butler. And they all, like, have, like, a different personality. There's an elderly woman, the frazzled lady, the Sutherland gentleman, and the butler, and Sherlock Holmes, also the British detective. And they all bring, like, a different kind of energy to the scene, and it's really fun to see the different suspects and characters that are in it.
0: Mm-hmm. When I was looking over some of the material, I noticed a number of the characters are color-coded. Mr. Burgundy, Madame Off-White, Lady Indigo, Soylent Green, and Agent Orange, which this is reminiscent of Clue. Do you think the Clue movie that I know is sort of an 80s parody of sort of the idea of a murder mystery genre? Do you think that influences this play?
4: Very much so. They're not shy about their references to other murder mystery media. And I think that's one of its main strengths, because it gives the opportunity for the audience to point out things and go, hey, that's familiar, or I understand what they're referencing. And I think that's one of the fun parts of a play, movie, TV show, or book. that references other popular media, but getting to point out that you recognize something is a very gratifying feeling.
0: Okay, that's very interesting. Yeah. You know what? I'm going to play a song right now, and then we'll come back to the idea of this parody and some of the detective characters. This is actually a song from the Clue musical.
5: I could pin this murder rap on any of you if I wanted to, but only one of you did it. Was it Mrs. Peacock in the ballroom with the candlestick?
6: You said that!
5: Or Mr. Green in the billiard room with the knife? A jealous streak.
7: The colors are the motive, or to kill his cheek to cheek.
5: Your assumptions are insane.
7: And we're as clean as yellow snow.

0: Great. And we're back. Now, just before we had that musical number, we were talking about different references and the way your play parodies things. You mentioned there were five detectives. Who's the first detective that comes on in the play?
1: The elderly detective.
0: The elderly detective. Who is the elderly detective parodying? Can any of you tell me a little bit about that?
1: There's something called Murder, She Wrote, and the elderly detective is from Cabot Cove, Maine, and she writes about murder. And there's lots of murder that happens around in her town, so she rides along with the police and tries to solve the different murders.
0: Solve the crime. So Jessica Fletcher. Had any of you heard about Jessica Fletcher before this play? I'm curious to know. Because when I was growing up, as an old, I did watch Murder, She Wrote once upon a time. It was very, very popular. But had any of you heard about Jessica Fletcher beforehand?
2: I can't speak for everyone else, but I definitely haven't. But that's definitely a problem with me. Because I don't get most things that people reference.
3: Yeah, no, I had definitely not heard of her before. But it's nice that I have been introduced to a new book, I want to say, or a movie.
0: It's a TV show. It was a hugely popular TV show for several seasons, yeah.
3: Guess I'm going to have to watch that now.
0: Yeah.
4: Same as with the other two. No, I have not heard of this before, but I probably will be watching that once I get the chance, because it does sound like a very fun plot.
1: I have heard of Murder, She Wrote, but I've never really watched it, and I know I haven't heard of...
0: Yeah, well, you were right when you were saying she lives in Maine. She's an older woman who lives in Maine, and there was an awful lot of murder going around in her small town. There are many, many jokes online about it, so I'm sure it segues nicely into your play. And who was the second detective?
2: The second detective, who in the script is called British Detective to avoid copyright, but is very much the Sherlock Holmes, is the second detective that appears in the play.
0: I don't think there's much copyright left on Sherlock Holmes, but yeah, who plays Sherlock Holmes?
4: Sherlock Holmes is played by Mirella, who is unfortunately not here. But yeah, she's doing an excellent job. And on the topic of copyright, they actually do say, in at least our copy of the script, that they might as well just call him Sherlock Holmes because it's in the public domain. So it very much is a parody on Sherlock Holmes, quite obviously.
0: Okay. And I assume you've encountered Sherlock Holmes in popular culture. The character seems to come up a lot, even now. Does that sound correct?
2: Yes. I am English myself, and I've heard of Sherlock Holmes before.
3: Yeah, I'm sure I've consumed Sherlock Holmes media at some point in my life.
4: Yes, again, I've also probably, whether knowingly or not, I have probably consumed some form of Sherlock Holmes in sources of media. The reach of it is just too far to kind of not know who he is at this point.
1: Yes, I have heard of Sherlock Holmes. Like, when anyone says murder mystery, he's probably the first thing that comes in mind.
0: That makes sense, yeah. He's pretty ubiquitous, right? And the next detective after Sherlock?
3: Hi, that's me. I'm the Southern Gentleman.
0: That's you, okay. The Southern Gentleman. So, when I heard Southern Gentleman, I was thinking about older murder mystery type shows and references. But this one's actually more recent. So who is Southern Gentleman sort of based on?
3: I'm not entirely sure.
1: I think it might be like a reference to like Knives Out.
0: Yeah, Benoit Blanc. Yeah.
3: All right, yep. That sounds right.
0: Yeah, I think it is. When I first heard Southern Gentleman, I thought along the lines of Matlock, which is probably someone you haven't... Well, there's a new Matlock show now, but it used to be an older gentleman who was a lawyer. But I'm like, does that make sense? But yeah, Benoit Blanc is more recent sort of in the detective genre as having a Southern accent. How would you describe your character, Harrison?
3: My character is definitely... he's interesting. He has a lot to say, and he's going to make sure you hear all of it.
0: Did you find that? So if he has a lot to say, does that mean there were a lot of lines that you had to memorize or work on?
3: Well, not a lot of, like, starting of lines, but, like, certainly some very large monologues.
0: Okay. And how did you find that?
3: They were definitely, looking at them was scarier than doing them actually is. It's...
0: Okay. And Southern gentleman, so does that mean that an accent is required?
3: An accent is most definitely required. I have been practicing.
0: Oh, do you think you could give us a preview?
2: Just a little one? Say part of your monologue. We won't judge.
3: An eight-legged arachnid, which injects his victims with venom and wraps them in a cocoon of silk for later consumption.
0: Ah, very nice. Very nice. And you have a second role as well, you said?
3: Yes, I am the butler in the fifth scene.
0: Okay, so we have another detective between the Southern gentleman and the butler. Is that yours, Kiara?
1: Yes, that's mine. She's the frazzled lady. She has I have to do a New York kind of accent for her. I don't think I'll get it too much, but she is a very, like it says, like, frazzled lady. She, it says that she sleeps in her car, and she just, like, she's, like, because in my scene, Madame Off-White is the murderer. So Madame Off-White gets really, like, annoyed with me because I kind of am calm, and I have to go to the bathroom really bad. And I'm just trying to, like, get out of there as fast as I can.
0: Okay. And so did you have fun sort of figuring out how to play this sort of more frazzled type character?
1: Yes, I definitely wasn't expecting to get the frazzled character. It was really hard to act frazzled at first, but I kind of got into the role a bit more, and it made it easier.
0: Okay. And then our last detective, back to Harrison again, is the butler.
3: Hi, I'm back.
0: And what kind of butler is your butler detective?
3: My butler detective, he is very calm and collected. He will go through everything in a straightforward manner as quickly as possible.
0: Okay. And, oh, go right ahead.
2: I would say it's quite juxtaposed compared to Harrison's other character, who is very, very chaotic and wacky. And I think that's funny because you see the same person playing two roles that are basically polar opposites of each other.
3: Yeah, that definitely, that's...
0: So you've got two different roles. So for most of you, you were saying a lot of you stay on stage the whole time, or the detectives come on and off. But you play two characters, Harrison. So does that mean that mostly you're all... I know some of the productions I've discussed with different actors, they talk about costume changes, but this one doesn't sound like that's so much of a thing. Do you guys... How has costuming been working for this? For you guys?
4: Costuming for this show, especially compared to others, is very simple, which I think is probably a good help to our directors, as there is only a singular costume change, that being Harrison's.
3: Hi, it's me again.
0: So it is your switch between the Southern gentleman and the butler that's
3: Yeah, it's also a fairly quick switch, so we'll see how that goes, but hopefully good.
0: Okay. Isaac? Did you have something to add? No? Well, I am going to play another quick song for you guys. This one is actually about Murder, She Wrote, which is where Jessica Fletcher comes from. So maybe this will help some people who have not encountered Jessica before.

0: Hello. Well, now that we're back, we were just talking a little bit about how the play has been working, and we mentioned before that some of the characters are color-coded. However, the actors here have let me know something about the casting. Can you tell me a little bit about it, Link, since you're one of the color-coded individuals?
1: Indeed. So you may be wondering if there are five suspects and five detectives and only two narrators, how on earth are there 17 people in our cast? The way it works is, as you may have heard me say, I'm only in three of the scenes. That is because there are actually two sets of suspects. So for every suspect, they have a counterpart that is in every other scene, which is probably the only way that we could have actually worked out the cast for this. But I think it does play along very well, especially because in the last scene, both groups of suspects join together, and there are some really just hilarious antics that happen with that. And I think it just creates a lot of room for these opportunities to have some very comedic scenes that would not be possible otherwise.
0: So there are two actors for each of the roles. So, like, there's two Madame Off-White, there's two Soylent Green, there's two Mr. Burgundy.
1: Exactly.
0: Ah,
1: Yes,
0: okay.
1: and I am one of them. And you may have also heard that we don't actually leave the stage. We just have chairs set off on the side. Mainly because this play does have almost fourth wall breaking, as it's more of just a play on five different scenes about how to get away with a murder, which is why when a suspect will leave, quote unquote, they end up sitting in the chair off and almost look like they're kind of like recovering from their acting job there and preparing for their next scene, which I find to be quite funny.
0: Wait, I have a question. So there are murders in the play. Who dies?
2: So there is a 13th character known as Victim, and they are the dead body. They're not a fan of being the dead body, but they are the dead body. And they mainly interact with the narrators. And let's just say the dynamic between us is my character is a bit annoyed at Victim.
0: So they're not like dead on the floor the whole time of the play. They actually have something to do.
2: Yes, they are just lying there silently. They will stand up, talk, not exactly change their costume, but put things on, and they will sometimes just jut in during the middle of a scene because they really want to say something.
0: That sounds like an interesting role to play. How many times do they have to die?
2: Six, actually.
0: Six, five, six? Oh,
2: Yes.
0: interesting. Well, it makes me more and more curious about the play. So let's talk about the suspects. Now, I know they're color-coded. I know I can guess at some of the references, but can you tell me? Well, let's start with Mr. Burgundy. I think I have an idea of who Mr. Burgundy is, but I know not everyone has seen Anchorman. So do you want to tell me a little bit about that, Link?
1: Yes, of course. So, Anchorman, if I can try and briefly summarize the plot, he is this news very famous news reporter in San Diego. He is really he wants everyone to love him, essentially. Like, he's very egotistical, and doesn't always work out the greatest for him. But then his reputation gets contested when Veronica Corningstone ends up joining their news team. And this being set in the mid 1900s, I want to say. I don't really know. It's like
0: It's in the
1: night.
0: 70s.
1: Yeah, it's in the 70s.
0: Yeah.
1: So, yeah, close enough. As this was in the 1970s, having a woman on the news was not very typical, as we know that history is sexist, unfortunately. But there's a lot of chaos and antics that ends up happening between them. Mr. Burgundy does end up losing kind of his reputation as the top news anchor. There really is a lot that goes on, but
0: how does this inform your character? So how is your character an interpretation on this?
1: Throughout all of it, the one feature about Mr. Burgundy that is very prominent is that he's kind of a douchebag. Like, he's really not a good person, which, you know, it's not the greatest for me to have to say these things, but it's also very funny to be able to kind of be able to play someone that's so, so terrible that I wouldn't really have an opportunity to do that otherwise. It is really quite an interesting thing to be able to do and try and pull off. It's an experience, I'll say.
0: Would someone like to tell me about one of the other characters? Like, what about Madame Off-White? Can someone tell me a little bit about her?
3: She is really proper, I'd say. And she, like, always wants to be the smart one.
0: Okay. And then the other one, Lady Indigo. Lady Indigo is different from Madame Off-White.
4: Yeah, so Lady Indigo, she's very pompous, I would say. She hogs the attention. She tries to she wants everybody to look at her. She wants to be the person in the room everyone focuses on, I think.
1: She does want this, although is unfortunately overshadowed by Mr. Burgundy. You can't take the spotlight more than he does.
0: Okay, and then Soylent Green is a character. Now, I know Soylent Green from a science fiction reference, but I'm really curious as to what this character is like in the play.
2: So in the play, Soylent Green, or as my other narrator wants it to be, Sarah Green, she is a, to quote the play exactly, a sullen and emotional teenager. So very playing into the teenage stereotype, which works for this play. And due to the age gap between, like, in world between her and the rest of the suspects, she does butt heads with them because she doesn't identify with them at all. I think, according to the play, she is related to Madame Off-White, and Lady Indigo thinks that she hates Green. For some perceived offense, I assume.
1: We will never know what that offense truly was. And then there is one more character, I believe.
0: Okay.
1: Agent Orange. Which...
0: Agent Orange, okay.
2: Agent Orange is actually played in part by my brother. Uh-huh. And so I've got to see him rehearse just in my house. And Agent Orange is, he wants to be the hero. He works for the FBI. And yeah, he's very playing into the James Bond side of things. He's acting like a secret agent when he's not really doing much to help.
0: So we have this cast of characters. We have Vic Tim, who is obviously getting murdered on the regular. And we have these... Are any of the detectives good at their job? Are they solving crimes?
4: I would say that all of the detectives are actually pretty good at their jobs because they all do end up succeeding in finding the culprit. But they employ various different methods, which... Some could be seen as more effective than others, I would say.
3: Some of the different ways that they solve mysteries is the elderly woman. She's very sweet and very nice once you meet her. But when she finds you or interprets you as a suspect, she goes really hardcore. And there is a part where she does slap one of the suspects, obviously stage combat.
0: Oh, so is that something you guys had to practice, some physicality on stage?
2: We did, and it was entirely just between the actress that plays the elderly woman and the actor that plays Agent Orange, who was my brother at the time. And it's kind of gratifying, I would say, to see my brother get stage slapped. I know I shouldn't find it gratifying, but I do.
1: Hey, I have siblings too. I understand. There is a little bit more stage combat. although it's not necessarily combat, but more just specific movements that need to be choreographed by someone who's licensed, one of which being dragging the dead body around. Probably a lot more than most people normally would, but seems like narrator two thinks that people drag dead bodies around much more than they actually do.
2: Yes, he does, and it scares me.
0: So it practiced for safety is what you're doing, yeah.
1: Of course, and there's also one more brief thing between me and Isaac, which...
2: Yes.
1: yeah, the suspects and narrators typically don't interact much, but this is one of the few times that I was able to, and I think it's pretty funny.
2: It was Link's idea to do this, and I think it is a really novel idea, and I think it really helps with the scene. It makes it a lot funnier.
1: Thank you.
0: So, okay, the narrators then, are they part of the action of the play? Are they separate? You guys were talking about breaking the fourth wall, so can you maybe tell me a little bit about how the narrators work as part of the play?
2: Of course. So the narrators, they tend to be fairly detached from the play. What usually when they come on stage or when they move out of the background into the foreground, the rest of the action freezes in place. However, there are occasions where they pop up and action keeps going and they interact with the cast. However, usually the narrators are interacting with either victim or the audience directly.
0: Okay. Oh, so there's audience interaction.
2: A little bit, yes. A little bit? Not to nowhere near the amount that's in a pantomime, but my character, Nate One, especially, does talk directly to the audience.
0: And how is... So narrator one, so there's a narrator two. How are the narrators different?
2: Narrator one is the chaos lover of the narrators. He is wholly in favor of the suspects and they're getting away with the murder. I am the one that gives the methods on how to get away with it. And narrator two is entirely in favor of the detectives, and he is the one that explains how the detectives solve their respective cases.
0: Okay. So it sounds like, yeah, this has got some meta elements to it, some comedic elements, some slapstick elements. Are you guys having fun doing this version of a murder mystery?
1: 100%, yes. It is. While I have not been in many productions, this is absolutely one of the most fun times I've had, especially in a time kind of at almost, the dying season of place, especially at school age, because as the summer vacation draws near, there aren't as many opportunities. So having this to kind of end this year off is really a great experience to be able to have.
0: Yeah, yeah, go right ahead, Harrison, yeah.
4: Kind of like one final hurrah to the play year, definitely.
0: Yeah, this is the final production of Act Out season that you guys are doing, yeah. Mm-hmm.
2: And when it comes to me, I have been, well, Link already said 100%, so I'm going to outdo them. 110% I'm enjoying this. This has definitely been, I've been in a few shows, but this is definitely up there and one of my favorites. It's just so funny, and it's so silly. And I love being a slightly meaner character, I think, because I'm not to toot my own horn. But I've been told that I'm a fairly nice guy in real life, so it's nice to play something I'm not entirely.
3: Yeah, it's definitely really fun to be in my first production. And it was really fun to play this character, and I'm really excited to go on stage and interact with all of the audience, everyone else, and all the costumes, and see it all being put together.
0: Well, that's great. So, you guys are immersed in the show. You know the script. You know the material and the sort of fun you're having.

0: overall a great script and uses different forms of comedy very well. So no matter what age you are, I think you'll have a really fun time watching this play.
1: Yes, I would say if you have a sense of humor, come see the play. Big or small, you don't need to find everything funny. Just find a few things funny. You still enjoy it. And the script is family friendly, like all of ACT OUT scripts. So it's suitable for all ages.
2: Do you think, so there's no scary parts? Are the murders fairly cartoony?
1: They are very, very cartoony, exaggerated, not graphic in the slightest. You can tell when Vic, quote-unquote, dies that they are faking it.
2: Anyone else want to comment on that?
3: I think there's, like, even a point where Vic literally says splat as they are hitting the ground.
4: There's also probably a point where they put on some protective gear, like a helmet, some padding, and that comes into play later in the fifth scene.
2: So kind of like they're preparing for their eventual future deaths?
1: Yeah, yeah. Mm-hmm.
2: All right. Well, thank you so much for coming on and talking with me, everyone. I know your show is coming up. It's coming up this coming weekend, so it will be May 23rd and 24th, and you guys have two shows a day. You have a 2 p.m. matinee and a 7 p.m. evening show. Are you looking forward to that? Do you think it'll be tiring, or do you think you're just ready to go?
1: I'm looking forward to being on stage. I'm not looking forward to the amount of sleep I'll be getting that weekend. But then again, I don't sleep very much anyways, so let's go for it.
0: Yeah, it is. Show days can be quite long and tedious, considering that we have to be there over an hour before the show starts. And the timing between shows is quite awkward, as both Isaac and I have seen during Treasure Island. I believe it's around a 4-hour window between shows, but considering that, I'm not sure about all of us, but some of us live over half an hour away, there's no real point in going home. But our only other option really is just to stay inside the theater backstage for 4 hours straight, which when you have people around isn't the worst, but it is still kind of boring.
1: It's only boring if you let it become boring, to be fair.
2: Well, this... go ahead, Harrison, there, if you have something to add.
3: I was just going to say, like, you know, bring board games, and it's just fun. We get to hang out. We get to interact. We get to have fun, make memories.
2: Well, yeah, and there'll definitely be some places for you to be. I know between the shows is probably going to be actually only, like, between the end of your first matinee and your call time for the second one, I think will be maybe 3 hours or less, a little bit less. But you're in Uptown Waterloo. So the theater you're performing in is KW Little Theater. So you're around a lot of interesting stuff. But have you performed in KW Little Theater before, any of you? Or have you been to KW Little Theater?
1: I haven't performed, but I have been. I went to the KW Little Theater to help with the strike after ACT OUT's Little Kids, Mini Kids Musical 101 Dalmatians.
2: Mm-hmm.
1: I helped carry various heavy items out of the theater.
2: Always appreciated after a show.
1: Yes. I had to carry lots of water bottles. There were quite a few.
2: Excellent. Well, yeah, and it's. I think you guys will have a great time. It's a theater where you can get up very close to the audience. So I think those of you who are interacting or who are emoting and connecting with the audience will have a lot of fun with that. Do you have anything else you'd like to add before we wrap up? Well, I'm going to finish then with a song from a very old school kind of detective parody that you may or may not have heard of, called The Pink Panther. So I'm going to play the Pink Panther theme. Thank you, everyone, for listening. We'll be live on air with ACT OUT. We're here every second week on Mondays, 6 to 7. Have a great week, and we hope to see you at our show May 23rd to 24th.

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Welcome, welcome, welcome to Bandwidth. We are a radio station here at the University of Waterloo, ran by students. My name is Arne, and I'll be your host for the next hour. And I just wanted to say happy Victoria Day. I had a great weekend with my family out at the cottage and just got back. I just wanted to help you end off your weekend with some chill tunes. So let's start it off with When You Know Someone by Valley.

That was When You Know Someone by Valley. 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Up next, we got Wildflowers by Tom Petty.

I just got a text from my friend Kevin asking me if I actually went to that cottage. So I sent him a few sunset photos, and this one's for you, Kevin. The sunset ain't gonna watch itself.

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This is Radio Waterloo. I'm your host, Arne, and I hope you had a great long weekend. I had a great long weekend. I was with my family all weekend. Haven't gotten to see them much recently, and I felt a lot of love, you know? Felt a lot of love on the weekend. Hey, isn't that a John Mayer song?

you're a hockey fan, we have the Game 7 between Montreal and Buffalo coming up. I watched that game with my amazing, handsome, lovely father, and I had a great time, so I would definitely tune in to Game 7 if I was you.

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This is Arne on Waterloo's Bandwidth. I got one more song for y'all tonight, then I'm done. This is Wonderful Tonight by Eric Clapton.

0: 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I hope you enjoyed Bandwidth on CKMS FM. This is 102.7 Radio Waterloo. My name is Arne. I hope you had a great weekend. I hope you enjoyed the last hour, and I wish you a great week ahead.
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